Okay, I hope you're enjoying the tunes tonight. Lots of good songs for you on Bald Head Reggae. Last set started with Willie Williams. Then we played Cat Campbell, Hammering. The Righteous Foundation, Zion. Two from E&E Kamozi. Here Comes the Hot Stepper. And Trouble You, A Trouble Me. Then from Junior Mervin, Grumblin' Dub. Lorna Bennett was Breakfast in Bed. And then three from Scientist, Babylon Burning, Burning in Hell, and WMDs. Hope you're all staying safe and healthy at home. Keep listening to these tunes here. Some more Irie grooves for you. This is Shakadimus and Pliers, One Nation Under a Groove.

Well, well, I'm afraid that's all we got time for tonight. It's been 2 hours of reggae roots for ya. So we had two from Shaka Demus and Pliers, One Nation Under a Groove, and a Beatles cover, Twist and Shout. A pretty current tune from Coffee that was Throne. Then Ernest Renglin, Exodus, A Pair from Eka Mouse, and Rexall, and I Will Never Leave My Love. The Wailing Souls, Bread of Gravelicious. Bob and Marcia, Young, Gifted, and Black. Derek and Patsy, Housewife's Choice, and that last

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2: Since the earliest days of popular electronic music, artists have created sonic images of cosmic space. Where traditional instruments failed, synthesizers seemed right at home in the endless vacuum of the interstellar void. Exploring this vast environment led to a kind of traveling music of slowly changing rhythmic loops. Originally made on hardware sequencers, later on dedicated loopers, and now with software. Invented in Berlin in the 1970s by German artists like Klaus Schulze and Tangerine Dream, the Berlin School style was widely influential and still has descendants today. Extending the metaphor of cosmic travel, once you arrived at your destination, it was time to power down the propulsive rhythms and experience the awesome cosmic panorama. This led to a slower, quieter, beatless electronic music for floating in space, static and contemplative, the progenitor of chill. I'm Stephen Hill, and on this transmission of Hearts of Space, electronic meditations on space and motion, on a program called Cosmic Traveler 2. We begin the journey with veteran Arizona electronic musician Steve Roach, from Molecules of Motion and Spiral Revelation, and then music by the Dutch-German trio Broekhuis, Keller, and Schoenwalder from Repelin Revisited and Yellow. We move deeper with a slowly evolving piece by German ambient electronic musician Michael Bruchner from Musicala, and then In the Deep Zone, a cosmic soundscape by Northern California electronic artist Jack Hertz from Time, and a piece by Rhode Island musician Richard Bone from Nibiru, Drones from the 12th Planet. Near the end, A Floating World by Northern California electronic musician Christopher Willits and Japanese composer Ryuichi Sakamoto from Ancient Future. And we head home with music by Norwegian multi-instrumentalist Sverre Knut Johansen from Earth from Above. It's a deep space journey called Cosmic Traveler 2. On this transmission of Hearts of Space.

a deep space journey called Cosmic Traveler 2 on this transmission of Hearts of Space. We began with two pieces by veteran Arizona synthesist Steve Roach, first from Molecules of Motion, and then from Spiral Revelation. Then from the Dutch-German trio Broquise, Keller, and Schoenwalder, a piece featuring violinist Thomas Kagerman from Repelin Revisited, and sequencer-based music from Yellow. We moved deeper after that with a slowly evolving piece by German synthesist Michael Bruchner from Musicala. And then, in the deep zone, a cosmic soundscape by Northern California electronic musician Jack Hertz from Time, and a piece by Rhode Island ambient musician Richard Bone from Nibiru, Drones from the 12th Planet. Near the end, a floating world by Northern California electronic musician Christopher Willits and Japanese composer Ryuichi Sakamoto from Ancient Future. And we leave you with this music by Norwegian multi-instrumentalist Sverre Knut Johansen from Earth from Above. This edition of Hearts of Space was produced by Steve Davis and Stephen Hill. You heard program number 1185, Cosmic Traveler 2. You'll find our playlist with all the details about the music on this program in the program section at hos.com. 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album archive. It's all there, waiting patiently for you at hos.com. I'm Stephen Hill. Thanks for listening.

The very word secrecy is repugnant in a free and open society. And we are, as a people, inherently and historically opposed to secret societies, to secret oaths, and to secret proceedings. We decided long ago that the dangers of excessive and unwarranted concealment of pertinent facts far outweighed the dangers which are cited to justify it. Even today, there is little value in opposing the threat of a closed society by imitating its arbitrary restrictions. Even today, there is little value in ensuring the survival of our nation if our traditions do not survive with it. And there is very grave danger that an announced need for increased security will be seized upon by those anxious to expand its meaning to the very limits of official censorship and concealment. That I do not intend to permit to the extent that it's in my control. And no official of my administration, whether his rank is high or low, civilian or military, should interpret my words here tonight as an excuse to censor the news, to stifle dissent, to cover up our mistakes, or to withhold from the press and the public the facts they deserve to know.

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Ladies and gentlemen, the best.

0: Thank you very, very much. 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
1: Thank you, ladies and gentlemen. And right here, we'd like to introduce some new blood. New blood with the blues. I'm talking with the young man that plays the guitar, the new blood. Mr. Stevie Ray Vaughan. How about it, Quinn?
2: All right, Quinn.
1: Stevie.
3: The first time I ever heard this song and the last time I'll ever sing it, I'll be thinking of Mr. Albert King.
4: Thank you very much. We're gonna do our best on this.
1: Turn around. One, two.

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I've been staring at it for hours, hours, hours. What I can't figure out, why did you do that? Disappear on me like that? Oh, baby, please, come back where I can touch you. 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

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Steve Morse.

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Is there anybody up there?

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We'll be here all night long playing a bunch of great songs that just everyone needs to hear.

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0: 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Here's a number now by Slim Harpo. Cool. I got love if you want it, babe. But...
1: This is Rockin' Rhino Radio on KFOI, Red Bluff and Redding. Stick around. We're going to be playing some really hot rockin' music all night long.

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We'll be here all night long playing a bunch of great songs that just everyone needs to hear.

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Camp is very entertaining. And they say we'll have some fun if it stops raining. I went hiking with Joe Spivey. He developed poison ivy. You remember Leonard?

The last thing I remember, Doc, I started to swerve. And then I saw the Jag slide into the curve. I know I'll never forget that horrible sight. I guess I found out for myself that everyone was right.

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That brings us to the end of another Rockin' Rhino Radio Overnight. We'll see you again tomorrow night.

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0: You just lay back, open your nostril, and here comes the swab. A little farther. I think we may have gone too far.
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0: Music Africana. We are here to introduce to you all kinds of music from Africa. 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Joe Price ici, la chorale de Soweto qui chante Mighty God. 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

0: 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Musique africana, we are here to promote African music, to introduce to you all kinds of music from all over in Africa. 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That's Nyonas Pedro. 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And I like that artist. 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
1: Ah, c'est un grand chanteur. 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
0: 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She's from France. 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
0: 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Musique africana to introduce to you all kinds of music from all over in Africa. Here, Seychelles, musique Chico Martino, that's a new release. 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

0: Victoria Kimani qui chante Protoko avec Omi Dimpoz. Je crois que je prononce bien. That's all kinds of music from all over in Africa. We are here to promote African culture, to introduce you African music. So to see that in Africa we have salsa, reggae, coupé décalé, all kinds of music from Africa. Daddy Mousse, Now We Are One. 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

0: Now you, I want Daddy Moose. 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En tout cas, ici, we are dancing in the studio. Ici, dans le studio, on s'amuse bien. 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
1: C'est une émission magnifique et j'espère qu'elle va perdurer.
0: Ah ouais, donc on va continuer Musique Africana. Toutes les semaines, on est là, on passe la musique africaine de partout. Il nous reste encore quelques moments. This show, it's French in English. We are here to introduce to you all kinds of music from all over. Teo featuring Tenten, that's a Kalanami reggae. Kalanami reggae. Teo.
2: With a friend in need. Run away. That's why Teo and Tenten, we have to tell them something.

0: Hamilton Capitol Hill police officers be eligible for this fund?
1: Well, as it makes plain, anybody is...
0: Just let me know if they're eligible for the fund.
1: As was made plain yesterday, anybody in this country is eligible to apply if they believe they're a victim of weaponization.
0: Mr. Attorney General, let me ask you this. Are there going to be rules?
2: Outrage is growing over the Justice Department's move to create a nearly $1.8 billion fund that could be used to pay January 6 rioters and other people targeted by the Biden administration. In addition, the Justice Department has issued an extraordinary memo saying the IRS is, quote, forever barred, unquote, from investigating past tax returns of President Trump, his family, company, and related companies. The two moves come after President Trump dropped an unprecedented $10 billion lawsuit against his own IRS. We'll speak with the twice Pulitzer Prize-winning investigative reporter David K. Johnston, author of The Big Cheat, How Donald Trump Fleeced America and Enriched Himself and His Family. Then the Trump administration continues to ramp up pressure against Cuba.
3: A place called Cuba, which we will be taking over almost immediately. Now, Cuba's got problems. We'll finish one first. I like to finish a job.
2: The Justice Department's reportedly preparing to indict former Cuban President Raul Castro today. We'll go to Cuba for a report, then speak with Peter Kornbluh at the National Security Archive. And finally, Amnesty International finds executions around the world have surged to a 44-year high. In Iran, over 2,100 people were executed last year. We'll speak with Amnesty's Iran researcher. All that and more coming up. Welcome to Democracy Now!, democracynow.org, The War and Peace Report. I'm Amy Goodman. Iran's threatening that the war will spread beyond the Middle East if the U.S. attacks again. This comes after President Trump admitted he was, quote, an hour away, unquote, from resuming strikes on Iran before he was convinced to postpone the attack. It comes as Trump says Iran has 2 or 3 days to reach a deal to end the war or face renewed attacks. Meanwhile, the U.S. Senate voted Tuesday to advance a resolution to force Trump to end the war in Iran for the first time. Four Republicans, Senators Susan Collins of Maine, Lisa Murkowski of Alaska, Rand Paul of Kentucky, and Bill Cassidy of Louisiana, joined most Democrats in favor of advancing the resolution. Senator John Fetterman of Pennsylvania was the only Democrat to oppose the bill. Three Republicans, Senators John Cornyn of Texas, Tommy Tuberville of Alabama, and Tom Tillis of North Carolina, didn't vote. The bill would still need to pass the GOP-controlled House and would face a veto by President Trump. This comes as the New York Times is reporting the U.S. and Israel had intended to install Iran's former hardline president, Mahmoud Ahmadinejad, as Iran's leader in the early days of the war. An Israeli strike on Ahmadinejad's home in Tehran was reportedly designed to free him from house arrest, but injured him instead. According to the Times, Ahmadinejad has not been seen publicly since the strike. His current whereabouts are unknown. Lebanon's health ministry says at least 22 people have been killed in Israeli attacks in the past 24 hours, despite a 45-day ceasefire extension. Since March 2nd, over 3,000 Lebanese have been killed in Israeli strikes, and more than 1 million people, one-fifth of Lebanon's population, has been displaced. Israeli forces have intercepted the last remaining boats with a humanitarian aid flotilla attempting to breach the blockade on Gaza. Video from the flotilla's live stream showed Israeli soldiers opening fire on at least two of the vessels. Live stream footage also shows the activists putting on life jackets and raising their hands as Israeli soldiers approach to raid the boats. Over 400 activists aboard 50 vessels from the Global Samud flotilla have been abducted, among them Margaret Connolly, the sister of Irish President Catherine Connolly, as well as several U.S. citizens. The Global Samud flotilla said earlier today nearly 90 of the activists have reportedly started a hunger strike to protest their illegal abduction and in solidarity with the thousands of Palestinians held in Israeli prisons. The

0: This raid came just weeks after Israel attacked a previous humanitarian aid flotilla en route to Gaza. This is Saif Abu-Keshek, who was detained in an Israeli prison for 10 days and released early this month. He was among 175 international activists forced off their aid ships on international waters at gunpoint in late April.
1: It's another crime that Israel continued to committing in the international water by intercepting those civilian boats that are protected by the international law and the ICJ orders to deliver humanitarian aid into Gaza. They are being intercepted and attacked by Israeli soldiers and Israeli Navy.
0: The Trump administration's imposed sanctions now on Saif Abu-Keshek and at least three other activists over their involvement with the Gaza humanitarian aid flotillas and what activists condemn as an escalating crackdown to silence them. Israel's far-right finance minister, Bezalel Smotrich, said Tuesday the International Criminal Court is seeking an arrest warrant against him. In his remarks from Jerusalem Tuesday, Smotrich, without evidence, blamed the Palestinian Authority for the alleged arrest warrant, saying it had, quote, started a war and it will get a war, unquote. Smotrich also ordered the forced evacuation of Palestinian residents in the village of Khan al-Ahmar. Smotrich has spearheaded the violent expansion of illegal settlements across the occupied West Bank. The International Criminal Court has not disclosed any details regarding a potential arrest warrant for him. In California, authorities confirmed the identities of two other victims killed in a shooting at the Islamic Center of San Diego Monday. 78-year-old Mansour Kazia was a longtime employee of the mosque who'd called the police before he was killed. 57-year-old Nader Awad lived across the street from the Islamic Center. When he heard the gunfire, he ran towards the building. This comes after friends and family identified Amin Abdullah as the security guard who was killed while trying to prevent the attackers from entering the mosque. Meanwhile, the FBI says the two teenage attackers who opened fire on the San Diego mosque had met online and left writings expressing hate. According to writings obtained by the Associated Press, the suspected attackers expressed hateful rhetoric toward Jewish people, Muslims, and Islam, as well as the LGBTQ plus community, black people and women. The attackers also reportedly expressed beliefs about white people being eliminated. This is Imam Taha Hussein of the Islamic Center of San Diego.
2: We have never expected this, even though we tried throughout the years everything we could do, applying for Homeland Security grants. We have a fence, security armed guards, security cameras covering every single spot inside and outside the Islamic Center. What could we do more than this?
0: The Justice Department quietly slipped a provision into an agreement creating a $1.7 billion fund to compensate President Trump's allies. The addendum, signed by Acting Attorney General Todd Blanche, says the IRS is, quote, forever barred from investigating the tax returns of Trump, his family company, and related companies. The announcement came as part of a settlement agreement between President Trump and his own administration, after Trump, his sons, and their family business sued the IRS for $10 billion over the leak of Trump's tax returns by an IRS employee. This comes as CNN's reporting that Todd Blanche, who previously served as President Trump's personal lawyer, was told last year to recuse himself from Justice Department matters involving Trump, citing ethics concerns. On Tuesday, Democratic Senator Chris Van Hollen grilled Blanche about the DOJ's $1.7 billion fund to make payments to Trump supporters who say they were wrongly investigated or prosecuted by previous administrations.
3: Will individuals who assaulted Capitol Hill police officers be eligible for this fund?
4: Well, as it makes plain, anybody is
3: just let me know if they're eligible for the fund.
4: As was made plain yesterday, anybody in this country is eligible to apply if they believe they're a victim of weaponization.
3: Mr. Attorney General, let me ask you this. Are there going to be rules that say that if you've assaulted a Capitol Hill police officer or committed a violent crime, you will not be eligible? Why not make that a rule?
4: I expect that, because I'm not one of the commissioners setting up the rules,
3: you're,
4: I expect
3: you're appointing
4: that there will
3: four
4: be
3: of
4: rules
3: the five members, aren't you, Mr. Attorney General?
4: Pardon me?
3: You're appointing four of the five members.
0: Blanche corrected him and said he's pointing all of the members. On Capitol Hill, Democratic senators grilled Transportation Secretary Sean Duffy about his reality television road trip project called The Great American Road Trip, featuring Duffy, who was previously a reality TV star, and his wife, Rachel Campos Duffy, and their 9 children driving through 10 states. Democratic senators questioned Duffy about whether transportation companies can expect special treatment from the Trump administration after donating to the nonprofit that funded the trip. This is Democratic Senator Patty Murray of Washington.
5: How much did you rack up on gas during your Great American Road Trip? I understand that was paid for by groups and sponsors.
6: Well, this
5: is that
6: was
5: correct?
6: A nonprofit funded the Great American Road Trip.
5: The nonprofit actually solicited funding from private organizations.
6: Yeah, I did not. Right.
5: Okay. Do you know how much gas?
6: No, I don't.
5: You don't.
6: But I know it's not as much as it was under Biden, which was $5 a gallon.
5: Holy cow! Okay. Just listen. Okay. Americans don't have corporate sponsors to pay for their gas.
0: World Health Organization Director Tedros Adhanom Ghebreyesus announced today there are 600 suspected cases of Ebola and 139 suspected deaths from the disease in Congo and Uganda, warning the numbers are expected to rise. He said at least 51 cases have been confirmed in Congo's northern provinces of Ituri and North Kivu, and at least 2 in Uganda's capital, Kampala. Nigeria's military said Tuesday a series of joint strikes with the United States against Islamic State fighters killed at least 175 people in recent days. Back in February, the Trump administration announced it had sent troops to Nigeria in what it claimed would be mostly a training and advisory role. The U.S. Africa Command, AFRICOM, confirmed the joint military operation, signaling U.S. troops have a more active role as the Trump administration intensifies its so-called war on terror in the region. The Trump administration is advancing plans to increase the number of white South Africans it admits to the United States as refugees. The proposal would see an additional 10,000 white South Africans resettled into the U.S., even as the Trump administration continues to block the entry of refugees from other countries. Under Trump's proposal, which was submitted to Congress, the U.S. would lift its record-low refugee admissions figure from 7,500 to 17,500, with the additional openings reserved for Afrikaners. Trump has falsely claimed they face racial persecution, lies South African President Cyril Ramaphosa has decried as white supremacy and white victimhood, unquote. The U.S. has resettled just over 6,000 refugees between October and April. All except 3 were from South Africa. In California, a federal jury on Monday rejected Elon Musk's $150 billion lawsuit against OpenAI and Sam Altman. Musk alleged OpenAI was established as a nonprofit, then improperly turned into a for-profit corporation. The jury ruled Musk waited too long to sue over the matter. Musk has vowed to appeal the verdict. Republican Congressmember Thomas Massie of Kentucky lost his primary race to a Trump-backed challenger, Ed Gallrein. Massie has repeatedly defied President Trump during his tenure. He opposed U.S. military actions against Iran, publicly criticizing Trump's strikes as unconstitutional. He was also the co-author of the Epstein Files Transparency Act, along with Democratic Congressmember Ro Khanna, forcing the Justice Department to release files on the late convicted sex offender Jeffrey Epstein, a move Trump fiercely opposed. On Tuesday, Gallrein won the Republican primary in Kentucky's 4th congressional district with nearly 55% of the vote. Trump's biggest donors back Gallrein, and more than $32 million was spent on campaign ads in the Kentucky district, making it the most expensive House primary in U.S. history. The American Israel Public Affairs Committee and other pro-Israel interest groups spent over $9 million to defeat Massie. This is Congressmember Massie in his concession speech on Tuesday night.
7: We don't want, we're tired of meddling overseas. We can't afford it. Our empire will collapse if we keep sending our money to other countries. I never picked a fight with the country that's tried to take me out here because I've never voted for foreign aid to any country. We got to take care of America first. America first.
0: This comes as Georgia's Secretary of State, Brad Raffensperger, lost the state's Republican gubernatorial primary. He had rebuked President Trump's efforts to overturn Georgia's 2020 presidential election results in a call to Raffensperger in 2021. President Trump had urged him to, quote, find 11,780 votes, unquote, one more vote than Joe Biden's margin of victory in 2020. On Tuesday, Raffensperger lost the gubernatorial primary to two pro-Trump candidates, Georgia's Lieutenant Governor Burt Jones and Rick Jackson, a billionaire healthcare executive. Meanwhile, DSA-backed candidate and progressive state representative Chris Robb won the Democratic primary to succeed retiring Congressmember Dwight Evans in Pennsylvania's 3rd District. Robb defeated Evans' preferred successor, Alice Stanford, in the primary. And the People's Convocation for Palestine, an alternative graduation ceremony, was held at Rutgers University on Tuesday to honor Arab, Palestinian, and other targeted students who spoke up after the university canceled biotech CEO Rami El-Ghandour's commencement speech at the Rutgers School of Engineering's convocation. Citing vague complaints about a social media post on Israel and Palestine, Rutgers abruptly withdrew its convocation invitation. This is Rami El-Ghandour.
8: The truth in this particular moment is that a university should honor all of its students, all of its faculty, all of its people. What they chose to do here is something of political convenience, right? When it became inconvenient to honor us, like Omar talked about, or me in giving this speech, what did they do? They just discarded us as if we don't matter.
0: And those are some of the headlines. This is Democracy Now!, democracynow.org, The War and Peace Report. I'm Amy Goodman. In an extraordinary move, the Justice Department issued a memo Tuesday saying the IRS is, quote, forever barred, unquote, from investigating past tax returns of President Trump, his family company, and related companies. The memo was issued a day after the Justice Department announced the creation of a $1.776 billion fund to make payments to individuals, including January 6 insurrectionists, who say they were wrongly targeted. The so-called anti-weaponization fund would be overseen by five commissioners appointed by the attorney general, who is President Trump's former personal attorney. The two announcements come after President Trump dropped his unprecedented $10 billion lawsuit against the Internal Revenue Service. Trump, his sons, and their family business filed the suit over the leak of their tax returns by a former IRS contractor who was sentenced to 5 years in prison for leaking the documents. Democrats and Republicans have expressed alarm over the agreements. On Monday, the Treasury Department's top lawyer, Brian Morrissey, resigned shortly after the fund was announced. On Tuesday, Acting Attorney General Todd Blanche testified before a Senate hearing about the fund. This is Maryland Democratic Senator Chris Van Hollen.
3: Mr. Attorney General, this is an outrageous, unprecedented slush fund that you set up. Simple question, will individuals who assaulted Capitol Hill police officers be eligible for this fund?
4: Well, as it makes plain, anybody is
3: just let me know if they're eligible for the fund.
4: As was made plain yesterday, anybody in this country is eligible to apply if they believe they're a victim of weaponization.
3: Mr. Attorney General, let me ask you this. Are there going to be rules that say that if you've assaulted a Capitol Hill police officer or committed a violent crime, you will not be eligible? Why not make that a rule?
4: I expect that, because I'm not one of the commissioners setting up the rules, I expect
3: that there
4: will be
3: four of the five members, aren't you, Mr. Attorney General?
4: Pardon me?
3: You're appointing four of the five members.
4: I am appointing
3: all five
4: members.
3: You can simply set up the rules. I would hope you would make a rule that anyone convicted of assaulting a police officer of violent crime is simply not eligible. They should not apply.
0: Senator Van Hollen later questioned Acting Attorney General Todd Blanche about his personal role in the agreement.
3: So you're not going to submit this proposal to any federal judge or independent?
4: There is no judge.
3: Any independent authority?
4: What does that mean, an independent authority?
3: It means not somebody who's getting to pick five of the members who is the president's former personal attorney.
9: That would be somebody who would be independent.
10: I'm the acting attorney general, okay? And the fact that I used to be President Trump's lawyer is just a fact, but I'm the acting attorney general. So don't say the president's former personal lawyer will do something. The acting attorney general will do something.
9: Mr. Attorney General, you are acting today like the president's personal attorney, and that's the whole problem. You've got his whole, you have a whole banner of his face hanging over the Department of Justice, and you and everybody else walks under it. And you are acting like you're his current personal attorney. Mr. Chairman, I have no further questions.
0: This all comes as CNN has revealed Todd Blanch was told last year to recuse himself from Justice Department matters involving Trump, citing ethics concerns. We're joined now by David K. Johnston, professor at Rochester Institute of Technology and Law, Journalism and Criminal Justice, Pulitzer Prize-winning investigative reporter, co-founder of D.C. Report. He's the author of three books on Trump, including The Big Cheat, How Donald Trump Fleeced America and Enriched Himself and His Family. David K. Johnston, thanks for joining us again. Can you respond to these developments, the so-called anti-weaponization fund and the Trump family and President Trump himself being protected from any future investigation into their finances and corruption?
11: Well, this is dictatorship in action. Donald Trump had declared himself to be our dictator shortly after resuming office last year. He has been acting like a dictator. Now, he hasn't fully consolidated his power, and there are various places where people have pushed back on him, but he is conducting himself as a dictator. And what he now has is a fund with an interesting number, $1.776 billion, to arm his goon squads, people like the Oath Keepers and the Proud Boys, to carry out acts of violence or intimidation against people on his behalf with no accountability for who receives this money, no rationale for it. And he's able to do this because, at least for the moment, our Constitution doesn't have adequate safeguards to address what happens when you have the third-generation head of a four-generation white-collar crime boss in the White House and his personal lawyer, who by law is still Donald Trump's lawyer, Blanch, as the acting attorney general.
0: Talk about this fund again, $1.776 billion. Of course, I emphasize that because it's 1776.
11: Well, under this fund, a five-member board appointed by Todd Blanch, the acting attorney general, would decide who gets the money. There would be no public notification of this and accounting for it, only a confidential report to Todd Blanch or whoever is attorney general at the time. There's no rules that would prohibit, as Senator Von Hollen pointed out, those who assaulted police officers from receiving money. And this is simply a slush fund to pay a criminal enforcement arm, a violent arm of Trump's supporters to intimidate people. And remember, Donald Trump always described his failed effort to overthrow our government in 2021 as a day of love. Only Donald Trump and people who believe that he should be our dictator would, of course, see it that way.
0: Let's go back to Tuesday's Senate hearing. Acting Attorney Todd Blanch, Acting Attorney General Todd Blanch, was questioned by Senator Chris Coons of Delaware.
9: Has it ever happened that a sitting president sued his own government for $10 billion and then directed the settlement of the case and the establishment of a payout fund?
10: Not that I'm aware of, but there's a lot of things that President Trump's the first of. No president had been indicted 1, 2, 3, 4, 5, 6, 7, 8 times either.
9: Correct. No president's been indicted. And will you commit that none of this money will go to President Trump's campaign donors?
10: I am not committing to anything beyond the settlement agreement itself. When you say campaign donors, that they are not excluded from seeking compensation.
9: Last question. Weaponized. During police week, I heard from a number of law enforcement friends who found it appalling that there was the possibility that folks like the Oath Keepers, the Proud Boys, who had assaulted
12: Capitol police officers could receive multi-million-dollar payouts from this fund. Will you commit that no one who has been convicted of assaulting a police officer will receive a payout from this fund?
10: So I share the concerns that apparently members of law enforcement gave to you last week, although none of this was announced last week, so that's surprising. But
12: they had heard rumors that there would be a settlement fund.
10: Okay. But anybody can apply. The commissioners will set rules, I'm sure. That's not for me to set. That's for the commissioners. And whether an individual, an oath keeper, as you just mentioned, applies for compensation, is anybody in this country can apply.
0: And of course, it was pointed out that the administration, Todd Blanche, President Trump's former personal attorney, can fire any of the commissioners as well. But your response overall, David K. Johnston?
11: Well, I think this setup is completely contrary to law. The problem is who has standing, that is the right to intervene and try to stop it. Now, the IRS makes settlements with people and they promise that this is closed. We're not going to continue this anymore. But the fact that this agreement includes this side agreement that the Trump organization, Donald Trump, members of his family may not be examined on their past tax returns, just screams that Donald Trump is, in fact, a criminal-level tax cheat. Now, this is not the only avenue to address Donald Trump's tax cheating. And this is a man who we know from the tax returns that have been made public because of the House Democrats led by Richard Neal and the leak, as well as the ones I found in the public record, that Donald Trump has been creating non-existent companies, just made up fictitious companies, and taking tax losses that reduced his taxes for all the way back to at least 1984. That's a pattern of criminal behavior that establishes what's called mens rea, or criminal intent. Now, the Manhattan District Attorney Alvin Bragg or the New York State Attorney General Letitia James, they can go after Trump over his state and city taxes. And twice in the past, judges have found that Donald Trump committed tax fraud. These were civil, not criminal cases. They included Trump forging the signature of his tax preparer, his longtime tax lawyer and tax accountant, which could have been prosecuted as a crime. And I've written a piece, it ran in the New York Daily News 3 years ago, showing how Alvin Bragg could easily get Donald Trump convicted of criminal tax fraud if he would bring such a case. And of course, they can also pursue it civilly. But as it stands, Donald Trump basically will now not have to pay the what the New York Times estimates is more than $100 million, and I think that's a very conservative number, in taxes that from the past. And he will get a walk on what are clearly, from the released tax returns, felony-level tax crimes.
0: On Tuesday, Vice President J.D. Vance held an unusual press conference at the White House. He was questioned about Trump's stock trades by Andrew Feinberg, the White House correspondent at The Independent.
13: How can you and your administration argue to Americans that you're cleaning up corruption, you're preventing fraud, you're fighting the sorts of things that harm people and people's financial situations, when the president seems to be talking up stocks that he owns, selling them and enriching himself?
14: The president doesn't sit at the Oval Office on his computer on his, like, Robinhood account buying and selling stocks. That's absurd. He has independent wealth advisors who manage his money. He is a wealthy person. He has had success in business. He's not making these stock trades himself. And your question imputes that. It doesn't say it exactly, but a reasonable person listening to that question would assume the president is sitting around and doing that. He's not. Second of all, you're right. I am a big fan of banning members of Congress from trading stocks. So is the president of the United States. All of us believe that nobody should be taking proprietary information gained from public service and buying and selling stocks. We want to ban that process.
0: He answered that question after attacking the questioner. But David K. Johnston, if you can talk about President Trump's stock trades, how much he's made, and responding to Vance saying is not as if he's doing it himself on his own computer.
11: Well, that's a complete red herring that he's not doing it on his computer. What we want to know is what kind of information did the purchasers on Trump's behalf, the brokers and agents, have about events that were going to happen? Why is the Trump administration not looking into these enormous commodities and stock bets that were placed 15, 20 minutes before major White House announcements that influenced the market? We see no sign that that's being pursued. And of course, if the Trump administration thinks members of Congress shouldn't be allowed to trade stocks, and I think that's what the law should be, why isn't he following his own belief? And the reason is, of course, Donald, who I've known and covered for almost 40 years, doesn't believe the rules apply to him. He believes he's special. He believes that the rest of us are all idiots unless we support him, and that no law applies to him because of his special status in the world. And when I said in 2011, Donald thinks that he should run not just America, but the whole world, there were various people who mocked me. What did Donald Trump say about a year ago? I run the country and the whole world. He sees himself as the world dictator. So why would he be troubled by little things like trading in stocks when he's in the White House, where those stock prices are influenced by his actions?
0: You've written three books on Donald Trump, David Cade Johnston. You've won two Pulitzer Prizes. What shocked you most about what has just been revealed?
11: Oh, the brazenness of closing the audit the way Todd Blanche did this. You notice Todd Blanche is the one who signed the letter. What that tells you is that no other lawyer in the Justice Department was going to put their reputation, if not their law license, at risk by signing this utterly corrupt agreement. Now, Todd Blanche remains Donald Trump's lawyer since the criminal trial where Trump was convicted on 34 felonies. So he has a conflict of interest. And one would hope that the New York State Bar would go after the law license of Todd Blanche. And a future administration, assuming we get past Trump's dictatorship, which I no longer think is a guaranteed event, could go into court and basically say to a judge, this agreement isn't worth the paper that it's written on, and attack this agreement. I think it is inherently corrupt. There is no controversy, as the Constitution requires, because the parties here are Donald Trump, an individual, and Donald Trump, the president of the United States. That's not a controversy. This is theft of taxpayer money, plain and simple.
0: David Cade Johnston, professor, Rochester Institute of Technology and Law, Journalism and Criminal Justice, Pulitzer Prize-winning investigative reporter, co-founder of DC Report, author of three books on Trump, including The Big Cheat, How Donald Trump Fleeced America and Enriched Himself and His Family. Coming up, we look at Cuba as the Trump administration's reportedly preparing to indict the former Cuban president, Raul Castro. Stay with us.

0: Orlando Paz here on Democracy Now!, democracynow.org. I'm Amy Goodman. All eyes are on Miami today as the Trump administration is expected to unseal an indictment against the former Cuban president Raul Castro, who is 94 years old. Multiple outlets are reporting the forthcoming indictment will detail charges against Castro related to the 1996 shootdown of two airplanes operated by the Miami-based exile group Brothers to the Rescue, in which four people were killed. Castro was Cuba's defense minister at the time of the incident. The Department of Justice is holding an event to honor the victims at the Miami Freedom Tower this afternoon, according to an invitation reviewed by Reuters. Today also marks Cuban Independence Day, as recognized by the United States and celebrated by many Cuban Americans. The Cuban government commemorates Cuban independence on a separate date in October. The indictment would be the latest escalation in an ongoing pressure campaign against the Cuban government. Last week, CIA Director John Ratcliffe traveled to Havana to meet with Cuban officials a day after Cuba announced it had run out of diesel and fuel oil due to the U.S. blockade and sanctions. On Tuesday, as President Trump was showing gathered reporters his White House ballroom construction project, a journalist asked the president if a diplomatic deal can be reached with Cuba. Here's how Trump responded.
1: With Cuba? I think so. Yeah, I think so. I am very prone toward the Cuban Americans. They've been incredible people. Many of them have lost family members. They've been very badly hurt themselves. They've been in prison. They've come to this country and they've been very successful. The Cuban American people in Miami, I mean, they are amazing people. Most of them are in Miami, in Florida, but mostly in Miami. I'm very, very prone to helping them. I mean, they've been, I think I got 97% of that vote.
0: For more, we're joined by two guests, and Havana Independent journalist Ed Augustine is with us. He's reported from Havana for over a decade. His recent piece for The New York Times headlined, "Cuban patients are dying because of U.S. blockade, doctors say." And from Cape Cod, we're joined by Peter Kornbluh, Cuba specialist at the National Security Archive, co-author of Back Channel to Cuba, The Hidden History of Negotiations Between Washington and Havana. Kornbluh's new piece for The Nation is headlined, "The CIA Goes to Cuba." In a moment, we're going to talk about the CIA director just recently going to Cuba. But first, Ed Augustine, describe the conditions on the ground in Cuba and what you understand is happening today, the possible U.S. indictment against the 94-year-old former Cuban president Raul Castro.
2: In Cuba, it's very clear to any of us here that we're witnessing an unfolding humanitarian crisis, which has been long in the creation, largely man-made, but which is now getting worse every passing day. Why? We're now 4 months into an oil blockade imposed by the Trump administration. And in those 4 months, only one Russian oil tanker carrying just over 700,000 barrels of oil and a trickle of oil from Florida that only goes to the private sector has come in. And anyone with common sense, regardless of political ideology, can see that a country that doesn't have oil in this day and age can't run, can't sustain life. And so I've just come back from a reporting trip in eastern Cuba. Eastern Cuba is far poorer than where I'm speaking from you today in Havana, the capital. And it's harrowing to see results. It's harrowing to see the immiseration of the entire population, almost the entire population, particularly the vulnerable. So a few examples. Hunger is rising in Cuba. 10 years ago, Cuba was one of the only countries in Latin America, according to UNICEF, to have all but eliminated child malnutrition. Well, child malnutrition is growing. And I was speaking to farmers in the East who have brand new tractors donated to them by the UN World Food Program, can't use them, haven't had any diesel since February. And I was speaking to the UN Special Rapporteur on the Right to Food. She warned of a growing food crisis that could potentially result in not just malnutrition and undernutrition, but widespread hunger if this goes on. Other diplomats here worry about starvation. The right to water. Electricity in Cuba is overwhelmingly produced by petrol, and electricity is used to pump 80% of the water in the islands. According to Cuban authorities, over 1 million of people in the country already go without drinking water in their own house. They tend to, you know, rely on neighbors and the local church, things like that, go down the road to go to a well to get it. That number is rocketing up because there's no fuel to pump the water. I was in an extraordinary situation in 18-story high-rises in Santiago de Cuba, Cuba's second city, the main city in the east, where because the power cuts are now running about 20 hours a day, people can't cook. They used to cook with electricity, with an electric hob. They used to cook with cooking gas, but the cooking gas came from Venezuela in the case of Santiago. And so what happens now is that the rich are cooking with charcoal, which basically costs us a Cuban salary per month to get, so they have less access to food. And the poor who can't afford it need to walk down the motorway with a machete, chop some wood, and walk back with it over their shoulder in order to be able to cook. And very poor people I spoke to are simply just going to mounting piles of trash to the mountain because there's no diesel to move it away. Obviously, a terrible public health risk in terms of dengue and rodents and other diseases that can be there. They're just going and picking up cardboard. And to see people cooking in high rises where ventilation is not good, with soot everywhere because of charcoal, cardboard and wood, it's harrowing. People are coughing while they are cooking. One lady I spoke to, the water, when it comes, she uses it to throw over her kitchen to try and get some of the stench away. The curtains are yellow and full of soot. And many people now are just eating one meal a day. Again, even the food that's being produced, it's not getting to the cities increasingly because there's no diesel to transport it. So what we're seeing is the immiseration of pretty much an entire population, people like me, foreign correspondents, rich Cubans, Cubans that receive remittances from Miami. They're doing okay because the private sector has grown a lot in recent years. But it's the collective punishment of a population, particularly targeting poor Black communities, pregnant women, children, and the elderly.
0: Your headline piece in the New York Times, Cuban patients are dying because of U.S. blockade, doctors say. We're talking about an island, Cuba, that was once renowned for its universal health care system, known for its sending its own doctors abroad to help in times of emergency. Can you talk about the crisis in the hospitals of Cuba?
2: Yeah. So for that article, I spoke to over a dozen public health experts in largely US Ivy League universities, and I spoke to a great many Cuban doctors. I've reported on health here for a number of years, and so I've got a lot of contacts there. It was difficult to get people to go on record, the Cuban doctors, because Cuba is a very proud country, and not too long ago it mastered itself. It was boasted about how good it was at health. It talked about itself as a health powerhouse. And so this is painful for Cuban authorities to admit, and it was difficult to get people to go on record, but eventually I did. What they're telling me is very, very clear. People are dying as a result of the oil blockade. That would be happening in any country you don't allow oil in. Okay, so for example, I spoke to an anesthesiologist in the main pediatric hospital in the country. Because of the lack of oil, fewer mothers are getting to the pediatric hospital with their children because they simply can't get there. Sometimes when he is operating, the power goes out and has gone out mid-operation, where he's operating kids that can be babies, rather, that can be weeks old, and has to maintain their vital maintain them alive without a screen to look at their vital signs before the backup power system kicks in. I spoke to vaccine developers who tell me that production of the Cuban medication is down to lower than 20% of what it ought to be, because there's simply no diesel in the production plants. Vicente Veres, perhaps Cuba's most famous vaccine developer, Cuba was the only country in Latin America to come up with its own COVID vaccines, and they're damn good. They're as good as the Pfizer vaccine, over 90% efficacy. He told me, Ed, I went into public health so that my children and grandchildren would have nothing to envy of children in the developed world. And that's what we achieved. Cuba currently has higher vaccination rates for most diseases than the United States. He told me, Ed, I am now worried about the future of my grandchildren. He told me that I am worried that the vaccines that we have stored in polyclinics might spoil. They have to be kept refrigerated. Thankfully, due to a lot of international solidarity and due to the Cuban government's prioritization of health, there's been a lot of solar panels going up, and as far as I can see, it's possible down the road, the main hospitals and clinics are getting solar panels, and now, in many cases, those vaccines are safe for now. But those vaccines also need to be stored in warehouses, and they need to be transported. And so it's very, very clear as a bell, speaking to Cuban vaccine developers and pharmacists and surgeons and doctors. But this oil blockade is killing. Public health specialists that I spoke to said the main group it kills is children. If you look at sanctions more broadly, not just an oil blockade, but sanctions, there was an important article in the Lancet Global Health, prestigious health journal last year, which for the first time shows causation, not just correlation, causation between sanctions and death. And this was not just Cuba, it was a global study, biggest study ever done like that. And it found that that 51% of those killed by sanctions around the world are children under five. Life is the most fragile when it's first, when it first comes into the world. And so wherever you look, there is death and suffering as a direct result. And this is just in hospitals. If you broaden out to food and charcoal and lack of water, there's a myriad of other consequences wherever you look.
0: Ed Augustine is an independent journalist based in Cuba for the last 13 years. We'll link to your piece in the New York Times, headlined, Cuban patients are dying because of U.S. blockade, doctors say, speaking to us from Havana. We are also joined by Peter Kornbluh, Cuba specialist at the National Security Archive, author of Back Channel to Cuba. If you can talk, Peter, about both the CIA going to Cuba, you just wrote a piece in The Nation about this, the director going there, and the imminent indictment, as is being reported by multiple media outlets, of the 94-year-old former president, Raul Castro.
3: Yeah, Amy, this is the 1-2 punch of U.S. aggression against Cuba, which is escalating dramatically over the last week. You had the director of the CIA, a CIA that has a long history of covert operations to roll back the Cuban Revolution, going all the way back to the early 60s, to the Bay of Pigs operations in 1960-61, going to Cuba on a diplomatic trip, an overt mission, to give the Cubans an ultimatum. And that ultimatum essentially had several parts. One is, you remember what happened in Venezuela. You have to take Donald Trump very seriously. Two is, the United States wants to be clear to you that we don't want to see mass migration as this humanitarian crisis that Ed has just described evolves, and we don't want to see repression when the discontent and frustration of the Cuban people boils over. And finally, you have a dwindling window in which we are going to continue to talk to you. Essentially, military options are on the table and coming soon. Literally, as the CIA director was leaving, the Department of Justice leaked to the press that an indictment of Raul Castro was coming today at 1 o'clock at the Freedom Tower in Miami. This is going to be an extraordinary event on May 20th, Independence Day, in Cuban history. It's going to generate a tremendous attention. And let me just say that the indictment of Raul Castro for the shoot down of the Brothers to the Rescue planes more than 30 years ago accomplishes three important things for the Trump administration. It sends a bone of red meat to the rabidly anti-Castro Miami community. It gives them a significant victory. Politicians have been pushing very hard for years for the indictment of Raul Castro. Two, this sends a clear warning to the Cubans. It's almost psychological warfare against the Cuban leadership. This is the MO, the modus operandi that the United States used in the case of Nicolas Maduro in Venezuela. Trump indicted him and then went in and seized him. And here, trumped-up charges, if you will, against Raul Castro basically sets the stage for the same type of operation as it will be perceived in Cuba and around the world. And finally, just as Trump did in Venezuela, he will circumvent the War Powers Act if he attacks Cuba and simply tell Congress that this is a law enforcement operation. Special Forces attempt to go in and seize or assassinate Raul Castro. And that is what I think you can expect to see in the coming days.
0: Explain who Brothers to the Rescue are, founded by Jose Basulto, a CIA operative, as reported by the Miami Herald, who admitted to committing terrorist acts against Cuba in the past, like firing a cannon at a hotel.
3: Right. Well, that firing of that cannon in the hotel, Basulto was on a speedboat. He was a Bay of Pigs veteran. He was trying to assassinate Fidel Castro at that time. And years later, during the Balsero crisis, the rafting crisis, after the collapse of the Soviet Union, when Cuba was experiencing another extraordinary humanitarian crisis, thousands of people were fleeing, and Basulto, who's a pilot, created an organization called Brothers to the Rescue. And they started out in 1992-93 flying what are called spotting missions over the Florida Straits, identifying small rafts, alerting the U.S. Coast Guard that those rafts were out there and needed to be helped. It was a humanitarian mission. But once the Clinton administration negotiated an end to the Balsero crisis with the Cuban government of Fidel Castro, Balsero then turned his Brothers to the Rescue into a provocation mission instead of a humanitarian mission. And his flights continued, but they started to overfly Cuban territory, dropping leaflets and chatzkas over the heads of the Cuban people. And then Basulto would land back in Florida and crow about his ability to intrude on U.S. On Cuban airspace. We want confrontation, is one of the things he told, I believe, NBC News at the time. And these provocative flights continued, and U.S. officials got involved, pressing the FAA to kind of clip Basulto's wings and stop these flights from taking place. The FAA dilly-dallied, the Federal Aviation Administration dilly-dallied in its investigation. And even though U.S. officials, including White House officials, pressed the FAA to block his flights because the Cubans were threatening to shoot these flights down, the flights continued, and the final flight on February 24th, 1996, resulted in the Cuban Air Force rocketing two of these Cessna planes and killing four members of Brothers to the Rescue.
0: Mm-hmm. And this was under the Clinton government. Finally, Peter Kornbluh, as you look at what happened with Venezuela, people hardly talk about the fact that the Venezuelan president and the first lady are imprisoned here in New York. What you see happening, President Lula of Brazil just said President Trump assured him there would not be an invasion.
3: Well, you know, an invasion is one thing. A U.S. invasion and occupation of Cuba is one thing. Perhaps that is not, I think, the immediate goal and priority of the Trump administration. But an attack on Cuba, a special forces operation to seize or assassinate Raul Castro, is certainly on the table. And a series of strategic surgical strikes on Cuban targets, military targets, attempting essentially to kill the leadership of the Cuban military, are also quite on the table. This has been reported by Politico and CBS and other outlets recently. And obviously, if you look at what the U.S. military has been doing recently with surveillance flights over Cuba and other warnings to the Cuban government that their time is running out, it is absolutely clear that the U.S. military is preparing contingency operations in case Trump's impatience runs out because Cuba has not met his imperial demands fast enough.
0: Peter Kornbluh, I want to thank you for being with us, of the National Security Archive, co-author of Back Channel to Cuba, The Hidden History of Negotiations Between Washington and Havana. We'll link to your nation piece, The CIA Goes to Cuba. Coming up, executions around the world have surged to a 44-year high. We'll speak with Amnesty's Iran researcher, where the number of executions doubled last year. Stay with us. No.

0: at the Venegas in our Democracy Now! Studio. This is Democracy Now! I'm Amy Goodman. We end today's show looking at the death penalty. Amnesty International has found global executions surged to a 44-year high last year. The spike in executions driven by Iran, where 2,100 people were executed, more than double the number there in 2024. We're joined now by Rahab Arini, human rights lawyer and researcher on Iran for Amnesty International, contributed to the new Amnesty International Global Report on Death Sentence and Executions in 2025. Raha, talk about what happened in Iran in the last year.
1: Hello, Amy. Thank you for having me. Iran has been the second executioner in the world for decades. However, even by the authorities' own grim record, 2025 was a horrific year. We have recorded the highest number of executions carried out in Iran since the early 1980s. And this is in a context where the Iranian authorities have intensified the use of the death penalty as a tool of political repression to create a climate of fear and intimidation in the society and deter dissent. We documented the execution of over 2,100 people in 2025. Around half of them are for drug-related offenses, which affect the most impoverished sectors of the Iranian society. We also documented an increased use of the death penalty against protesters, dissidents, and those accused of espionage who face grossly unfair trials before revolutionary courts in Iran.
0: You mentioned Iran is number two. Let's talk about number one. Amnesty notes that 2025 death penalty count doesn't include thousands of executions in China that the organization believes have been carried out, remaining the world's top executioner, Raha.
1: China has kept the number of executions that it carries out every year a state secret. And as a result, even though Amnesty believes that thousands of executions take place in China every year, we are unable to provide a minimum credible figure. A number of states in the world, including China, Saudi Arabia, the U.S., are the largest executioners in the world year after year. And they, along with Vietnam, North Korea, and 15 other countries, so all in all, 17 countries, constitute a small minority in the world that keep insisting on the use of the death penalty as a tool of control and repression against this global trend toward the abolition of the death penalty. So the report on the one hand is grim because it shows this escalating use of the death penalty by a minority of the states in the world, but it also shows that the global effort for the abolition of the death penalty has succeeded as two-thirds of the countries in the world now have stopped using the death penalty in law or practice.
0: Finally, Rahab Arini, what is the effect of the U.S. and Israel bombing Iran when it comes to repression of Iranians?
1: People in Iran now are caught between unlawful Israeli and U.S. armed attacks on the one hand and deadly cycles of repression at the hands of Iran's own authorities. The attacks cause major civilian harm and intensified the economic hardship that people have faced in Iran for decades. And they just started weeks after people in Iran were in a state of collective shock, grief, and trauma following the unprecedented January protest massacres. In the context of the armed conflict, the Iranian authorities have intensified the climate of repression and have used national security and armed conflict as a pretext to carry out further mass arbitrary arrests. Thousands of people have now been arrested, and they have also intensified the use of politically motivated death penalty cases. So since the armed conflict began in late February, there has been at least 32 politically motivated executions. They included young protesters who had been arrested just weeks earlier in January 2026, dissidents and those accused of espionage or collaboration with foreign governments, who usually face charges such as enmity against God or corruption on earth that are very vague and broad, and they fall under the jurisdiction of revolutionary courts that are fundamentally unfair and rely on torture-tainted confessions. So the situation now has become very dire, and people in Iran face dual atrocity risk,
0: We have to leave it there.
1: War crimes, Raha, and crimes against.
0: Raha Bahraini, we thank you so much for being with us with Amnesty International. We'll link to the new Amnesty report. That does it for our show. I'll be at the IFC Center.
2: This horrendous explosion went over her head and slammed into the backside of one of the whales, and it exploded, and she screamed.
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Trump's DOJ buries his taxes forever. Castro indicted. Bond markets scream. Pentagon dumps Canada. And Super El Nino looms. Good morning. This is the Commonwealth Report, news for the public, not the powerful. You can find us at commonwealthreport.net.

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1: Welcome to Breakthrough Radio, the best of breakthrough news brought to you for 1 hour each week. I'm Sean Blackman. 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
2: Robert Kagan, the co-founder of the Project for the New American Century and one of the leading architects of the neocon movement that led the United States to the Iraq War in 2003, has just written in The Atlantic magazine that the United States has suffered a total defeat in Iran. Yesterday, Donald Trump called Iran's peace proposal stupid and garbage, while the Iranians demand compensation for the war and recognition of their sovereignty over the Strait of Hormuz. Those are the terms of a victor being delivered to a White House that still hasn't admitted what has happened.
3: Leanne, there's a lot to go through today. In one sense, it's all one story. I think Robert Kagan's article is extremely interesting, and I'm glad we're talking about it. Kagan is making the point that Iran is the clear winner in the war that was initiated by the United States and Israel on February 28th. And this conclusion may seem odd to people, especially to people looking at the war engaging its impact on human beings. People in

0: in Iran have died, including many children. A large number of Iranians were made homeless. The U.S. naval blockade is having a big impact on Iran's economy. And many people in Iran have lost their jobs as a consequence. But we have to look at the war not simply in human terms, even though we can never not look at it from the point of view of its impact on people. But we have to also step back and see what Kagan is doing. He's looking at the war from a geostrategic point of view. That's what his article in The Atlantic is doing. And here he is, this arch-imperialist, and his assessment, I think, is, as you mentioned, very worth noting. This is what he says. It's Iran that has emerged from the U.S.-Israeli war that began at the end of February as the dominant power in this oil-rich part of the world, the Arabian Peninsula and the Persian Gulf. And this voice, Kagan's voice, coming as it does from the U.S. ruling class, is now openly admitting what many people around the world already knew, that from a geostrategic point of view, the United States, not Iran, has suffered a defeat. And Kagan is making the argument that this defeat in the Persian Gulf is very, very great, and that the long-term impact of this defeat will be greater for the United States than was the defeat the U.S. suffered in Vietnam. I mean, that's really saying something. So we're going to talk about that today. But as you mentioned, there's other things in the news. Donald Trump is flying to Beijing on Thursday with the CEOs of America's largest corporations. And they're all going there hoping that Xi Jinping and the U.S. come to new trade agreements. Just this past week, Iran's foreign minister was also in Beijing. And right after Donald Trump leaves Beijing, the Russian president, Vladimir Putin, will be coming to Beijing. Anyway, we want to talk about this really remarkable set of circumstances where Beijing appears to be the hub of international diplomacy. Meanwhile, Leanne, the Trump administration is openly threatening to invade Cuba, which has been under a tightening U.S. naval blockade, a real blockade in all sense of the term. It's been greatly accelerated during the Trump administration. Anyway, we have to walk through all of these different stories, and I think let's start with the war itself.
1: Well, Brian, on Sunday, May 10, the Iranian government submitted a 14-point peace proposal to the United States through the Pakistani mediators. The Iranian demands, in summary, are a few essential things: war reparations from both the United States and Israel, recognition of Iranian sovereignty over the Strait of Hormuz, the end of all U.S. sanctions, the release of the frozen Iranian assets, and a guarantee that Israeli aggression against Lebanon will end and it will not resume. Within hours of receiving this, Trump rejected it. And here's how he described it to reporters in the Oval Office yesterday.
2: They agreed to allow the removal of all their enriched uranium.
3: Yeah. Well, they did it 2 days ago. They did 2 days ago. They said, you're going to have to take it. We were going to go with them. But they changed their mind because they didn't put it in the paper. And they give us a stupid proposal. It's a stupid proposal.
4: For the time being, the ceasefire remains in place.
3: You know, it's unbelievably weak, I would say. I would call it the weakest right now after reading that piece of garbage they sent us. I didn't even finish reading it. I said, I'm not going to waste my time reading it. I would say it's one of the weakest right now. It's on life support. They understand these are all medical people. Dr. Oz, life support is not a good thing. Do you agree?
5: Diagnostic.
3: I would say the ceasefire is on massive life support.
1: Brian, he said he didn't even read the proposal. I mean, that's a classic Trumpism right there.
0: He couldn't read it till the end, Leanne. His attention span. Well, anyway, he didn't like it, so he just stopped reading it.
1: Well, the Iranian side is staying strong, even with this kind of response. The Iranian president, Masoud Pezeshkian, responded that dialogue does

0: not mean surrender and that Iran will continue to defend its rights and its interests. Iran's Speaker of the Parliament, Ghalibaf, wrote on X that the longer that the Americans drag their feet, the more the American taxpayers will have to pay. And it really does look like the Iranians are negotiating like they have leverage in this war, because they do have leverage in this war.
1: Well, Leanne, let's just for the audience go over what the, again, just to repeat so that everybody really gets it, what the Iranians are demanding. They're, I believe, and just correct me if I'm wrong, what they are insisting on is that the U.S. and Israel pay reparations for the damage done to Iran and to Iranians. They are insisting that their authority over naval traffic or sea traffic through the Strait of Hormuz is acknowledged, and that sovereignty and the sovereignty of Iran be upheld, formally, officially upheld by the United States. Iran, Leanne, has the right to enrich uranium under the Nuclear Non-Proliferation Treaty. We've said before that the nuclear facilities in Iran, the ones that the U.S. says Iran must not have, were actually built by the United States when Iran was a dictatorship living under the Shah of Iran, a monarch, a king who was placed on the throne by a U.S.-British coup d'etat in 1953. So that's what the Iranians are demanding. Recognition that they, in fact, control the Strait of Hormuz, that they must have their sovereignty upheld, and that they want reparations. I mean, in essence, that's the demand.
0: Yes, and those are demands that would improve the situation from before the war. Of course, we have to keep remembering the many lives lost. But before the war started, there were crippling sanctions on Iran, which are still continuing. Iran's assets were frozen. There's these constant threats for 47 years, threats from the United States. And so what they're saying is, we don't want to go back to the status quo. We actually want to demand what we should have the right to, which is sovereignty over our resources and over our country.
1: All right. So Iran, according to Robert Kagan, arch neoconservative, Iran has won the war. And I think it's important because no one can accuse Robert Kagan of being sympathetic to Iran. You know, on the internet, Leanne, there's all kinds of people who really, you know, they're basically online pundits, self-selected pundits who have said, look, Iran won the war. The U.S. didn't succeed. Why? Because the United States did not succeed in toppling the Iranian government. And that's what Trump essentially said in the beginning. So people online, many people who are like paying attention, watching the news, people who have, you know, pundits for whatever, for lack of a better term, they've been saying that. But this comes from the mouth of Robert Kagan. By the way, Leanne, Robert Kagan is the husband of Victoria Nuland. Victoria Nuland was Hillary Clinton's press secretary, and then she became assistant secretary of state. We've played that clip, that notorious clip, whereby she was telling the U.S. ambassador to Ukraine back in 2014 that the new government in Ukraine, of course, at that time there was a government, the Yanukovych government, but the U.S. was about to help topple it with the support of fascists in Ukraine. And that's what did happen on February 22nd, 2014. Victoria Nuland is heard saying, well, this is who the new government in Ukraine is going to be. She's picking the government. That's his wife. In other words, this couple, Robert Kagan and Victoria Nuland, are architects of a very aggressive neocon strategy for U.S. imperialism. So when Robert Kagan says, Iran is the winner, Iran is the victor, the U.S. lost, and the U.S. lost in a way that made the defeat in Vietnam pale in comparison, I mean, you have to say, well, this isn't somebody who has a biased opinion, you know, like bias like against the United States or for Iran. No, he's making his own assessment, and we have to take that seriously.
0: Absolutely. And we have to ask, why is this ultra-imperialist architect of war so open about this? Well, there's a huge, one of many reasons is that there's a huge economic impact that the world has not seen in quite some time, and the analysts are saying will not be able to be reversed anytime soon. The CEO of Saudi Aramco, Amin Nasser, told some analysts last Monday, I believe, that the world has lost roughly 1 billion barrels of oil since this war began. There's also the reality in Asia. We've talked about it on the show, but it's only been getting worse since the beginning of the war. Many countries are now operating through what is called demand rationing, which means they're physically restricting how much oil they can use because they just can't get it. Where do they get oil from? Well, India imports more than 85% of its energy from the Gulf region. The Prime Minister of India, Modi, went on television on Sunday. He was asking Indian citizens to cut their consumption. I mean, this is a real oil emergency. Pakistan, Sri Lanka, Nepal, the Philippines, Vietnam, all of these countries are rationing oil. The Association of Southeast Asian Nations Summit, the ASEAN Summit in Cebu last Friday, agreed to build an emergency regional fuel stockpile and a mechanism for food security, because it's not just oil that's disrupted by the closure of the Strait of Hormuz, it's also fertilizer supplies for agriculture all across the Asian region. I mean, this is catastrophic for everyday people all across Asia. These are billions of people. Billions of people in the global south, they are paying for the American and Israeli war that they had no part in starting. But it's also the capitalist system that is going to be paying for this war. And I think that's part of why you see the architects of imperialism themselves also panicking.
1: Yeah, so let's talk about why Kagan thinks this is a defeat for the United States. And let's just sort of see if we can summarize some of his arguments. Again, you've talked about what's impacting, or how this war is impacting, Asian countries and global South countries and workers in the global South. In the United States, inflation, according to a report that came out Tuesday morning, inflation jumped to 3.8%, the highest in 3 years, mainly because of the war. Gasoline prices led the way. On average, gasoline is selling at $4.55 a gallon. In California and some other states, it's much higher. Diesel fuel is near an all-time high. Food prices are following because diesel is what moves the country's food. Trump's approval rate is now down to 36%. Two-thirds of Americans surveyed said Trump never explained why he launched this war, because actually he couldn't. It was just purely a war of aggression. And a similar number of people said that their own personal finances have taken a hit because of that. So people are really thinking of the war in a very direct, palpable way as something that's impacted their ability to feed their families or to pay the rent or to put gasoline in the car. And Trump is now floating the idea of suspending the 18-cent federal gas tax against a price that has risen more than $1.50 since the war started. So if he's going to like save you 18 cents a gallon at the gas pump by getting rid of or suspending or declaring a moratorium on the federal tax on gasoline, that hardly makes a dent when you're paying $1.50 more per gallon than you were when the war started. Anyway, the impact on people, again, is huge. I think there's some new disclosures also about how the war is impacting American allies in the Gulf, like the UAE, United Arab Emirates. Let's go over some of that. And then I want to really, if we can, get to what Kagan is specifically saying about why this defeat is, in fact, perhaps bigger than the U.S. defeat in Vietnam.
0: Well, Brian, the Wall Street Journal wrote a report just last week that confirmed that, yes, this was a war started by the U.S. and Israel, but the United Arab Emirates also secretly joined the strikes in early April. So they were joining in the bombing campaign. The Iranians figured it out and have since fired more than 2,800 projectiles at the UAE, more than they've managed to send to any other country, including Israel. The stock exchanges for Dubai and Abu Dhabi have lost more than $120 billion. I mean, the UAE is a junior partner of the United States, 100% in the pocket of the United States. And this is the price that they pay for that. They joined in this U.S.-Israeli war, and they're paying a very severe economic price. And every monarchy in the Gulf is watching what that means for them. The American security umbrella was an agreement for decades. It was a transactional agreement. You put U.S. bases on your land, you buy U.S. weapons, and then in return, you get protection. But the war on Iran has shown them that the protection is not guaranteed. It does not always work. Iran has struck deep inside the U.S. bases in the Gulf, saying anyone who's part of this unprovoked illegal war against us will also be a target of self-defense, of retaliation. And that plus the closure of Hormuz, I mean, the Gulf states now have a survival question that is placed in front of them.
1: This is a big one. Everybody should remember, this area was considered and has been considered vital by the United States, meaning that the U.S. must dominate it. And that's been true since World War II. So when Iran had a progressive government, not a communist government, not an anti-imperialist government, but a mildly progressive government, the Mohammad Mossadegh government that nationalized Iran's oil in the early 1950s, the U.S. went and overthrew the government and put the Shah of Iran back on the throne. So Iran became ruled as a monarchy. There are similar family-based monarchies in Saudi Arabia, Oman, Qatar, Kuwait, Bahrain, and as you mentioned, the UAE, United Arab Emirates. Each of these countries could then have happened to them what happened to the Shah of Iran in 1979. They could be overthrown by a people's revolution. So all of those governments realized that their own hold on power, like the Shah's hold on power, is very fragile. And that as a consequence, they have depended on the United States to maintain their existence. The United States, U.S. imperialism, has been the lifeline for these narrow oligarchic cliques of kings. And now you have these same countries understanding that their close affinity to the United States is the very thing that could do them in, because the fragility of those governments has been demonstrated amply by the war that's started by the U.S. and Israel on February 28th. That's why I think Kagan really views this as a longer, bigger defeat than what happened to the United States in Southeast Asia. I mean, eventually, Leanne, the U.S. could establish relations again with the communist-led government in Vietnam. That happened in the 1990s after, 20 years of evil sanctions on Vietnam. But if Saudi Arabia is toppled, if the government is so weakened that there's a people's revolution, or if the governments in Oman, Qatar, Kuwait, Bahrain, and the UAE, if they are toppled, there's no coming back. Like the Iranian government that is in place now came about as a consequence of those kind of revolutions that threaten the other Gulf monarchies. So this is what's happened. The U.S. has not only become weaker sort of in terms of popular perception, like a government that could never lose any war. I mean, the Iranians have survived and shown that they were able to disrupt the global economy and basically call into question the survival of the Gulf monarchies, such that those Gulf monarchies could realign and instead of becoming the puppets and proxies of the United States, look elsewhere, including towards Iran, for their very survival. I mean, this is a big geostrategic shift.
0: A very major shift, Brian. And I actually want to move us to talking about Trump's upcoming visit to Beijing, because this is not just a routine visit to Beijing. This is Trump going to Beijing in this context, in this moment where the U.S. is suffering such a major defeat in the war that it has started against Iran. So on Thursday, Trump will arrive in Beijing. He's planned to have a two-day summit with Xi Jinping. The trip, by the way, was originally scheduled for late March, but then after the war on Iran was underway, the United States asked China to delay it. Trump hasn't asked for a second delay. He's going now anyway, and objectively, he's in a much weaker position than he was in March. American power, American strength is in a much worse position than it was back then. But the delegation he's bringing could explain to us why he's keeping the visit. On the plane with him are the CEOs of all the major corporations: Apple, Tesla, Citigroup, BlackRock, Boeing, Cargill, Goldman Sachs, MasterCard, Meta, Blackstone. I mean, he's bringing with him a plane load of the top figures of the American capitalist ruling class, and he's flying to Beijing because he wants to make deals. They want airplane purchases, they want soybean imports, they want to make economic deals.
1: Leanne, just showing the relationship of forces and how things have tilted to the advantage of China, for instance, the Chinese government did not officially confirm the summit with Donald Trump and Xi Jinping until Monday. I mean, at the very, very last moment. That means they've been holding out and negotiating behind the scenes with very, very specific demands. Now, Donald Trump and earlier Democratic Party-led governments have increased arms sales to Taiwan. The Chinese say that this is the very, very, goes to the very core of U.S.-China relations. Let's go over for people some of the vast amounts of armaments that are being, they're not being given to Taiwan, they're being sold to Taiwan, meaning Taiwan's budget has to pay for these, you know, basically American military contractors and arms manufacturers. But the United States recognizes officially that Taiwan is part of China. So how could the United States, against the wishes of the sovereign government in China, that would be the government led by Xi Jinping, the People's Republic of China, how could the U.S. be selling arms in massive quantities to Taiwan and at the same time say, well, Taiwan is part of China, as the United States did acknowledge in the Shanghai communique, where under the Nixon administration and then the Carter administration, the U.S. established normal relations with China?
0: Yes, well, Xi Jinping has a very clear set of demands. I mean, has been very clear about it. And the arms sale that you were talking about, the arms trade, is going forward. There was a deadlock in the Taiwanese parliament about how much money they want to allocate for buying weapons from the United States. They just passed it just days before Trump's official visit. They passed a $25 billion special military budget for the acquisition of weapons from the United States. That's about two-thirds less than previous budgets, but still, it's a huge amount of money. And there's a $14 billion arms sale that Trump has ready that he's been holding back for months for this to pass, but it's just passed. Then a bipartisan group of eight U.S. senators sent Trump a letter on Friday urging him to push this arms sale through. Go for it. Do the arms sale. Get those $14 billion of weapons over to Taiwan. And note here that it's a bipartisan group of senators, both Democrats and Republicans. It's a good reminder, and we should always remember this, that the war party in Washington is one party. There's not two parties. Both parties are pro-war, pro-imperialist. China has said very recently, very publicly, that the Taiwan question is the very core of China's core interests, and it is not a subject for negotiation with anyone. So just in the few days before Trump goes to Beijing, this has been a public statement from China saying that this is not a subject up for discussion during the visit.
1: I mean, I think that's really something. And again, for people listening to this show, you all know that we, as we criticize Donald Trump and the Republican Party, do so knowing that the Democratic Party is not the alternative to Donald Trump. The fact that this is a bipartisan letter from four Democrats, leading Democrats, and four leading Republicans in the U.S. Congress demanding that Trump not back down to China and sell $25 billion of weapons to Taiwan, which can only be, one, a violation of China's sovereignty, and two, an accelerant towards conflict with China. The fact that both parties are demanding that Trump stay the course of confrontation with China shows that the Democrats indeed are no alternative. As we're winding down, Leanne, let's turn to Cuba. Again, Cuba is under full-scale blockade. There was a Russian oil tanker that came that delivered much-needed oil a couple of weeks ago, but that's now running down. Yesterday, 2 days ago, in Cuba, there was, I think, a 16 or 17-hour blackout across the island. Anyway, let's talk about Cuba in our last couple minutes.
0: Well, Brian, Trump made a Truth Social post Monday. This is what it said. He said, "No Republican has ever spoken to me about Cuba, which is a failed country and only heading in one direction, down. Cuba is asking for help, and we are going to talk." Well, this was in response to Senate Republicans publicly cautioning Trump against a military strike on Cuba because they believe doing so right now during the war on Iran is economically dangerous, that the war on Iran has already drained the Pentagon's budget faster than expected. So they're worried about cost. They're not worried about the actual toll, the human toll that would mean for the people of Cuba. And here's what's actually happening in Cuba right now. The United States has been blockading fuel deliveries to the island for more than 4 months, a full total blockade. Cuba has been under a U.S. blockade for over 67 years, which is the longest ever in modern history. But this has been a total fuel blockade. Tankers from other countries are refusing to deliver anything because they fear being seized in open waters by the U.S. Navy. Two members of the House of Representatives, Pramila Jayapal and Jonathan Jackson, just came back from a five-day trip to Havana, and they wrote about the human suffering that they witnessed. They wrote about premature babies in incubators, that those incubators then fail when there's a blackout. And as you said, Brian, there was a 17-hour blackout just yesterday. This is a common occurrence now. Replacement parts for those incubators are blocked by U.S. sanctions. Doctors have to manually pump ventilators just to keep the newborns alive. From 2018 to 2025, Cuba's infant mortality rate, which used to be the global model of public health, jumped up by 148% because of the U.S. strangulation of fuel and other necessary equipment to keep this equipment going.
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2: Let's go to our next story, which is a big one.
3: Yes.
2: Trump landed in Beijing for a two-day summit with his Chinese counterpart, Xi Jinping. This is Trump's first visit to China in this term, and it is the first time a U.S. president has visited China since 2017, when Trump was there. So quite a lot of eyes on this visit. It also takes place a year after very tense U.S.-China relations. We saw sparring over tariffs, which at one point got to 125%, this very intense back and forth. And China also taking strong, albeit rhetorical, positions against U.S. moves in Latin America. We've seen China condemn violations of sovereignty, but again, these have been largely rhetorical stances. And China has also been watching the U.S., Israeli, and Iran very carefully, not only because Iran is a very important economic and strategic partner, but also because many in Beijing see this conflict as revealing how Washington intends to wield power globally moving forward. As we know, and as we've talked about on this show, and of course, Rania, you and your show, Dispatches, this war has also reshaped global trade, energy markets, and military priorities, which has increased fears of wider global economic crisis. And this has raised the stakes of this summit even higher. So to discuss all of this, we are very lucky to be joined by the great Ken Hammond. He's a professor of East Asian and Global History at New Mexico State University. Ken, thank you so much for joining us.
4: Always a pleasure to be here.
2: Great. Well, first off, Ken, give us kind of a broad overview of this visit. In your perspective, what does China hope to gain from the summit? And what is Trump's major goal here?
4: Well, who knows what Trump's major goal is? I mean, the problem, of course, one of the many problems with the Trump administration is that there's kind of no there, you know, that their policies in many areas vacillate from day to day and sometimes from hour to hour. So it's not clear that Trump has a well-formulated agenda. He obviously likes being treated like a big shot. And China, of course, is taking this relationship very, very seriously. I think he would like to gain more access to certain resources, particularly rare earth materials that China is, one of the principal sources of in the world. So I'm sure he's looking for some sort of agreement about that. There'll be a number of other items on the American agenda. The overall context, of course, is simply that the relationship between the United States and China has been fraught and dangerous for some 15 years now in its sort of new phase, that after Obama announced the so-called pivot to Asia back in 2011, the United States kind of gave up its hopes, false hopes, foolish hopes, that China would somehow, as it economically developed, become more like a Western bourgeois democracy. China has clearly demonstrated that's not on the agenda over there. The Communist Party, the leadership of the party, has taken very strong stances on so many things and has devoted so much of the accumulated social wealth there to addressing poverty and healthcare and housing and the environment. China now is, of course, a world leader in combating climate change, while the United States, is hell-bent for leather to accelerate climate change. So, the contrast between the two countries has been stark. And since 2011, American hostility towards China has simply deepened and become stronger. But China has persevered, and China has developed, and China has achieved many, many very important things in all the areas that I just mentioned. And it may be, one can only hope, that whatever calmer heads may exist in Washington anymore, down in the depths of the State Department or wherever, they may finally be realizing that the kind of bullying and the kind of hostility and aggressiveness that the United States has deployed towards China simply isn't going to work. That the idea that somehow we are going to derail China's progress, that's just not reality. That's just not happening. There's a very interesting article in today's People's Daily by a writer named Guo Jiping, who lays out the article. It's all captured in the headline of the article, which says, U.S.-China relations cannot go back. They cannot continue to be the way they've been. But there is a path towards a better future. And then goes on to outline what's involved in all that. Whether Donald Trump, whether the United States political elites are in any way open to this more pragmatic, more realistic view that the interests of humanity, the interests of working people all around the planet need to be prioritized. And these two great countries, these two huge economies, need to find ways to work together rather than trying to, you know, having the United States try to undermine China's development. Whether that's possible, it's hard to imagine given the recklessness of the Trump administration, but we'll have to see what goes on these next 2 days.
2: Well, while we're on this point, Ken, I want to read you some of the names and titles of some of the people that are going on this trip alongside Trump. We have Apple CEO Tim Cook, CEO of Tesla and SpaceX, Elon Musk, NVIDIA CEO Jensen Huang, BlackRock Chairman and CEO Larry Fink, Cargill Chairman and CEO Brian Sykes, GE Aerospace Chairman and CEO H. Lawrence Culp, and Goldman Sachs Chairman and CEO David Solomon. And, you know, this is a bit of an underreported part of the trip. It's really not just about Trump and Xi, but these are some of the most rich and powerful people in the United States, top members of the ruling class who are accompanying Trump on this trip. And as you know, and I think it's kind of ironic, these are some of the same figures that fund politicians who are waging a crusade against China and say that anyone who challenges the dominant narrative about China is an agent. The United States absolutely cannot be friends with China. Yet here you have all of these CEOs going to take pictures with Xi and sign deals right out in the open. So what do you make of their participation and what are they after going on this trip?
4: Well, it certainly doesn't fill one with hope that the American delegation is going to prioritize the needs of working people anywhere. So I think that, you know, this is the good old boys club to end all good old boys clubs. And it is, as you say, this is like a little micro slice at the very top of the American ruling class. And these are capitalist, imperialist goons that are just there to try to further enrich their own corporate cronies and line their own pockets. You know, if that doesn't send a message, I'm not sure what it does. What's remarkable, I think, we can reflect on this in various ways, is the restraint that the Chinese side shows on this. I mean, we're at the point in this relationship between the United States and China where Trump and all these billionaires are kind of going to China hat in hand. You know, they're kind of recognizing, maybe not fully yet, and maybe they're not ready to fully accept it, but recognizing at least in some way that they're going to have to get at least a little bit with the program, not the program of socialist development and poverty eradication and you know, all this, all the things that China dedicates its accumulating, you know, social wealth to. But, you know, that even if they want to hang on to their privileged positions, they're going to have to deal with China in some way other than just, you know, waving the finger and threatening to attack them and trying to provoke a war over Taiwan. You know, China has accomplished just the most remarkable things. And, you know, it's in the interest not just of the Chinese people, but even of the American people around the world, for that project to continue. That doesn't seem like anything that's going to penetrate the skulls of this clutch of billionaires, but maybe there'll be some leakage in the media and some people in the West will begin to understand that China's not a threat, China's an opportunity. And I don't mean an economic investment opportunity, I mean an opportunity for remodeling the way that a country manages its economy, its society, and its priorities.
2: Well, I'd also just like to point out, which is an interesting element, that the companies that do sign these agreements with China, oftentimes, like was the case with Elon Musk and Tesla, they have to, you know, sign agreements that say they're going to promote socialist values. Yet at the same time, they are ardent and fervent anti-communists here in the United States.
4: Yeah, super interesting.
3: No, go ahead.
4: It's just, you got to wonder about the cognitive dissonance that's going on in their heads.
3: Yeah. No, it's really incredible. It makes you wonder, are we going to see some sort of write-up from Fox News on all of these CEOs saying that they're now just like Chinese agents? Because of what I just heard sounds, you know, to me, like that might be the case.
4: Well, but Ken, I do. For sure.
3: Yeah. If you're watching Fox News, there's an idea for you. Ken, I do want to ask you about the Iran war angle here, because, you know, as we've mentioned, the summit is taking place with the backdrop of the U.S.-Israeli war on Iran. So, you know, what lessons is China taking away from that war? Do Chinese leaders see this as an isolated regional conflict, or do they perhaps see it as a broader American strategy aimed ultimately, some might argue, at containing bigger powers like China and Russia?
4: Oh, I think the Chinese are very conscious of the implications of what's happening in the Gulf, in the Strait of Hormuz, as they have been, you know, of Israel's genocidal war in Gaza. You know, China has taken principled positions, and as Zoe pointed out, much of this has been rhetorical, but it has also involved things like working with the Palestinian political action groups, you know, to try and agree to a coordinated approach when hopefully eventually this terrible war comes to an end, and to things like the Iranian-Saudi reconciliation, which right now doesn't seem to be going all that well. But, you know, China has taken some practical steps in the area as well. But I think that, you know, China's just the articulation of those principled positions is in part underpinned by the fact that, you know, China is, it is the largest purchaser of Iranian oil, but Iranian oil is not the largest component of China's oil supply. So this idea that somehow by going in and fighting Iran, you were going to put some chokehold on Chinese petroleum supplies, that was never a realistic proposition. So I think that Chinese are very conscious of their strategic position. They have stockpiled reserves over the last year or two, sort of in anticipation of possible problems like this. They have a very, you know, a capacity for longer term planning that I think greatly exceeds that of the United States and indeed most Western powers. So I think that they're very conscious that the wars in the Middle East are always part of America's anti-China strategy. But, you know, Iran's been fighting the fight. And I think that while the United States has been getting slapped around a little bit over there, maybe some lessons are penetrating at least deeper down in Washington, that not such a good idea.
3: You're such an optimist. You're such an optimist, you know? Ken. You're such an optimist. That's a very...
4: Well, I just keep hoping that somewhere buried in the bowels of the State Department, right, there's still some expert, you know?
3: Yeah, who's like, you guys. But, you know, on that note, Ken, I do want to ask, do you think that China, if that's the case, right, the way you just broke that all down, China views this, I mean, they're not dumb, they're quite smart, the people running China, to recognize that what the U.S. is doing is completely reckless, destabilizing the world economy with its ultimate aim set on China, even if in the short term this does divert U.S. military resources away from China for now. Obviously, just given what U.S. officials say and how all of this has played out, this is intended at some point to be used against China. So,
4: right.
3: And of course, Iran is a very close ally of China. So did China perhaps miss an opportunity here to leverage their visit to maybe try to force a push for an end to this war? And, you know, I'm saying that in the sense also that we can't deny there has been a lot of criticism, friendly criticism, I would say, towards the fact that, you know, there's a feeling, especially in the region, which, you know, where I'm speaking of, the region of the Middle East, of West Asia, that why isn't China doing more? So, yeah, I'm just curious, is there a missed opportunity here?
4: Yeah, well, I think that many of us, myself included, are concerned, I suppose I would say, about why China isn't perhaps doing a bit more. But I also think that we don't know out here in you know, the real world, we don't know what's being talked about. And I think one thing that's important to bear in mind right in these next couple of days is that while Trump is in Beijing, you know, meeting with Xi Jinping, and all these billionaires are in his train and all this stuff, the talks that may actually be more substantive are taking place over in South Korea. Between Chinese delegates and Scott Bessent from the Treasury and all that. And I think that's where whatever leverage China may feel it has will probably be applied. I think that, you know, the United States is fairly desperate for greater access to some of these rare earth materials and to other advanced technologies. China is now in the lead in many areas of technological development beyond the United States. And I think that gaining access to some of that knowledge, maybe that's also something that that China can really work with. So whether they're prepared to tie that not just to their own access to you know, Western technologies and materials, but to tie it to something like the situation in Iran, it may be a little easier for the United States to open up to you know, some sort of face-saving gesture to get out of that war, because it's going so badly for the United States. But again, these conversations are taking place away from the cameras and the microphones and all that. All we can do is we'll see what sort of, you know, communique comes out of the meetings in Beijing, but more importantly, we'll see what happens on the ground over the next few months going forward.
2: Yeah, we'll definitely be circling back to you to get your thoughts on how the summit went and all of these other kind of parallel meetings that are taking place. But before we let you go, you know, as we said, the Iran war has really kind of thrown the entire globe into a new context. We mentioned earlier the crisis, the global economic crisis affecting South Asia, Southeast Asia. It is really, the Strait of Hormuz has revealed how fragile the global economy really is. And it seems that, you know, as Trump said himself, he's willing to risk enormous economic fallout rather than, you know, reach a compromise with Iran. How does China view this level of recklessness? Is there, you know, a shift in how they read, you know, exactly how far the U.S. will go to achieve its interests?
4: Well, I think, yes, I do think there's been a deepening concern in policy circles in Beijing. Certainly, if, you know, what's reflected in Chinese publications, things like the Party's Ideological Journal, Choshu, and the columns in the People's Daily and things like that. There's a lot of very serious, how shall we say, contemplation of just exactly how out of control the United States is. I think that the United States is increasingly perceived as a kind of almost like a wounded animal, you know, and China is wants to be very cautious in dealing with that. I mean, in terms of what can be done with the United States, you know, it's obviously, as we all know, it's a big problem. Getting this behemoth to change direction, getting these you know, maniacs running the military and the government now, getting them to change course. This is a monstrous project. And for China, you know, which has to work at you know, at arm's length, to say the least, I'm sure that they're trying to figure out what levers they have to manipulate, you know, mm-hmm. and it's not a simple thing. The Trump administration does not appear to be susceptible to many of the historically normative means of diplomatic interaction or the application of international law. Basically, I mean, we saw the clip just a few minutes ago about Trump saying he doesn't care about, you know, the financial conditions of the American people. He doesn't care about the conditions of anybody other than his coterie, his, you know, his cronies. And they're doing great, you know, but how far they're willing to go in terms of wrecking the whole assembly, I think is very unpredictable. And China is trying to proceed firmly but cautiously within that framework. And you know, if anybody can assert any influence, it's probably going to be the Chinese. I mean, talking about Macron and his posturing in Nairobi, you know, the French ruling elites, they love to tout their independence from Washington, but the minute that you know Trump puts the hammer down, they're falling into line, you know. So if anybody can do it, it would be the United States. But I just don't see, as reflected in the composition of his entourage, I just don't see the United States yet as really prepared to change course. So we'll see what comes out of this. I don't think anybody is anticipating great breakthroughs, but it is a moment where maybe there'll be a little give, and we can, you know, I've already been accused of being an optimist, so you know, maybe I'll indulge that just a little further.
2: Well, as Gramsci said, optimism of the spirit, pessimism of the intellect?
4: Yes, pessimism of the intellect, optimism of the will, yeah.
2: Exactly. Well, Dr. Ken Hammond, thank you so much for joining us for that excellent breakdown. We'll definitely be watching over the next day what happens in this summit and how that impacts us and the world.
4: For sure. Thanks for having me here. It's always good to see the two of you.
0: Breakthrough.
2: Federal agents raided the home of immigrant rights activist Leo Martinez in Ventura, California, as well as other volunteers and organizing spaces used by the community watchdog group VC Defensa. People may remember Martinez because last year ICE agents rammed his vehicle with their cars while he was documenting an immigration operation. A cell phone video of that crash went viral, and now 7 months later, the federal government has come to his door. We are now joined by Lainey Yompian, a coordinator of VC Defensa, about what happened this morning in the organization's first public comment since the raid. Lainey, thank you so much for joining us.
5: Hi, thank you. Thank you for having me.
2: So first off, can you just walk us through what happened this morning?
5: Yeah. Wow. I've been up since 3 in the morning, so forgive me. This is a little bit fuzzy, but we got a call very early in the morning, and because it was actually several people that got raided today from our volunteer base. They were pounding on their doors. You know, they had over 20 vehicles of HSI agents present. Truly terrifying. A lot of our volunteers have families, live with their children. Mm-hmm. They eventually barged in to the homes of three volunteers and also of the place where we usually organize, which is Leo's shop, which is called The Lab. And they basically broke through and just came in, ransacked everything, looking for devices. They had search warrants only for the electronic devices. And as they did this, they were not responsive to any types of questions, to showing the warrant. Even when our lawyer was present, they refused to give any information, and were kind of even being extremely like rude to her, and to all of us, even though we were just trying to support, you know, Leo, his mom, and our volunteers.
3: Just absolutely unbelievable. And, you know, I wonder, Lainey, could you, I want to reference to you that horrific video of the cars ramming Martinez just a few months ago. Can you speak more about what your organization has been seeing on the ground? And do you feel that you are being targeted?
5: Yeah, I mean, at the months after that, ICE has continued to terrorize Ventura County, Oxnard specifically, with some drops and some more focused, targeted arrests, especially outside the courthouses. It's been still truly horrific. And to the point of them targeting us as VC Defensa, like any organization that is doing this type of work of protecting the community, absolutely. Unfortunately, that's what we've come to realize. We've had volunteers being interrogated completely illegally when they return back through airports. We've had our volunteers had their phone seized and are returned, no explanations. And at this point, our lawyer is saying, like, they're harassing you. Like, they're just trying to intimidate you. They're trying to harass you because there's no charges have been filed. There's no investigation that's happening, but they keep referencing this investigation. And they're not giving us any reason of why they're doing this. Like, our organization, what we do is we support families that are attacked and, you know, brutally taken apart by ICE. We raise funds for them. Yes, we do patrol our communities to make sure that we can alert people if ICE is in the neighborhood. And these are all things within our civil rights. Like, these are all things that we can do and that we encourage other people to do, but they're treating us as if we were some type of, as if we were the ones that were tearing people apart.
0: Breakthrough.
1: 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We'll see you next time.

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0: TUC Radio, Time of Useful Consciousness. Michael Parenti, Voting in the USA, How the Vote Was Won and Lost. This is the second part of a one-hour critical analysis of the voting system in the USA by Dr. Michael Parenti. In part one, Parenti presented the rather extensive list of people who were not allowed to vote at the making of U.S. democracy in 1787 and their long and interesting struggle to gain the franchise. Most of today's program is about the ways in which votes, most recently, get rigged and elections stolen. Michael Parenti is one of the nation's leading progressive political analysts. After receiving his PhD in political science from Yale, he risked and ended his academic career when he openly opposed the war on Vietnam. Here's part two of Voting in the USA.
1: And then, of course, elections are stolen outright. I'm going to talk about two elections that I am absolutely sure are stolen. That's the 2000 presidential election and the 2004 presidential election. 2000, I think people know already. The final outcome hinged on how the vote went in Florida. I remember that night when they said, it was on TV, the election night, and somebody said, well, Florida has gone Democratic. And Bush said, oh, no, we haven't conceded Florida. We're not losing Florida. He knew something that the rest of us didn't know. Independent investigation.

stranded. State troopers near polling sites delayed people for hours while searching their cars. And you see, when people get delayed for hours, or they get delayed waiting online, they can't wait. It's not only that they get tired or they get disgusted, they just can't wait 5 hours. They got to get back to their kids or get back to their job or get back to whatever they else they had to do. Some precincts required 2 photo IDs, which many citizens do not have. I don't have to do. And how many people have 2 photo IDs? Raise your hand if you do. 1, 2, 3, 4, 5. Most of the people here do not have 2 photo IDs. You two do because you're students, right? That's why. Well, then there was also a requirement in Florida. There was also a requirement passed just 2 weeks before the election that you had to have a photo ID. Now, I remember going in, you never had to have photo ID. You just signed your name, and if it matched the signature that was there, that was good enough. That already disfranchises all sorts of people who don't have cars, who can't afford cars, elderly and others and such, who don't drive and the like. And you know about all the other story about shipping down people from Washington to intimidate the vote counters and the like, and the fact that Bush lost the popular vote, but once he got Florida, swung 500 votes, he got the presidency. Now, what happened in Florida, by the way, was happening in other places. This stuff about challenging people, losing registration forms, I'm sorry, your name isn't on the voter rolls for some reason, and all these things. This is happening in other places also. This method of intimidating and suppressing the vote, we gave the example of Rehnquist during the Nixon years doing that, going around. So this kind of thing, what happened is that in Florida, there was a spotlight on it, and the race was so close, and it was so blatant. You know, Brother Jeb was pulling out all the stops that it really came across and actually made, some of it made its way into the myopic view of the media. A study by computer scientists and social scientists estimated that in the 2000 election, there was about 4 to 6 million votes left uncounted. That it would have been not just a 2 million victory for Gore, it would have been substantially more. Now, not all of those 2 to 4 million votes were Democratic votes, but the majority probably were. The 2004 election, in 2000, 105 million people voted in 2000. In 2004, the turnout climbed to 122 million. So that's 17 million new voters. It was rather extraordinary. The climb really went from about 50% of the electorate to about 65% of the electorate. It's one of the highest we've ever had in the presidential election. 2004, if you remember it way back, it was a remarkable development. The Democratic Party went into that election more unified than it had ever been since 1964, I would say. In 2004, not only was the Democratic Party there, and not only were people ready to vote for a candidate nobody particularly liked. I mean, how do you warm up to John Kerry? I mean, for Christ's sake. But it was really such a strong anti-Bush vote. But not only that, but the Republican Party was splintered in a way I had never seen before. You had former Republican policy wonks, policy makers, some high-level people from the Nixon and Reagan and Bush senior administrations disaffecting, breaking, publicly, and saying, this country's on the wrong course, we're not going in the right direction. You had former military generals, the military brass. I mean, once these guys were out and got their pensions, then they could speak up, and they spoke, signing these statements about, we do not have confidence in this present administration. All sorts of kinds of people were coming around. In addition, the 2 million progressives who had voted for Ralph Nader in 2000 switched to Kerry in 2004. I voted for Nader in 2000 because Gore was taking California by 8 percentage points, I figured. It was okay to vote for Nader. If it had gotten any closer, I would have voted for Gore.

0: But I was on Democracy Now! The morning that Ralph Nader announced that he was going to run for 2004, and Amy Goodman said to me, "What do you think of that?" It was the top story, and I was then interviewed. I said, "Well, I think Ralph Nader is a great American. I think he would lend a dimension of issues that wouldn't be there otherwise. He would move the center of political gravity a little further over to the left and all that, but I'm not going to vote for him because I believe the situation is so grave that we have to get Mr. Bush out, so I'm going to vote for Kerry." And that's what other people did. So to achieve his remarkable tally, Bush Jr. got 62 million votes, they say. In other words, he got almost 12 million more votes than he got in 2000. How the hell did that happen? Meanwhile, Kerry showed only 8 million more votes than Gore received in 2000. Let me give you another statistic that's very telling. Pre-election surveys indicated that there was 16.8 million, I had said 17 million, but 16.8 million new voters. Among these voters, Kerry was a heavy favorite. Overwhelmingly among the new voters were going for Kerry. That, by the way, was one of the most hidden, undisclosed, and buried datum. That was a datum that the media didn't tell anybody. They somehow never saw that one. And all the dispute that came afterward, nobody ever mentioned the fact that in fact Kerry was a favorite among the new voters. So for Bush to have achieved this growth, he would have had to keep all of his 50 million from 2000, plus a majority of the new voters, plus a large share of the very liberal Nader defectors. Nothing in the campaign, nothing in the opinion polls suggested such a mass crossover. The numbers simply do not add up. In key states like Ohio, the Democrats achieved immense success at registering new voters, outdoing the Republicans by as much as 5-1. The Democratic Party, again, also was unusually united in Ohio. All through Election Day of 2004, exit polls showed John Kerry was ahead by 53-47%, and that he would win a solid victory in the vote and the Electoral College. I want to tell you something else that's sort of interesting. Before the election, several Republican lights had announced their intention to suppress the Democratic vote. Interview, U.S. News and World Report, Pennsylvania House Speaker John Purcell observed that Kerry would need a huge number of votes in Philadelphia to carry the state. Quote, "It's important for me to keep that number down." What a way to talk. You are a political representative in a democracy, and you talk about keeping that number down. Representative John Papageorge, a Republican of Michigan, quoted in the Detroit Free Press, "If we do not suppress the Detroit vote," look at the verbs that are being used, "suppress the Detroit vote, we're going to have a tough time in this election." In Nevada, former executive director of the state GOP, Dan Burdish, tells the press, "I'm looking to take Democrats off the voter rolls." So those are some of the ways this victory was achieved by Georgie Jr. So Florida, what was going to be the next Florida? I'll tell you who was the next Florida. Florida and Ohio and New Mexico and Nevada and about one or two other states. Every one of the swing states, of the 11 swing states, there were these efforts being made to suppress the vote. Not always successful. Sometimes absentee ballots were mailed out to voters on the day before election day, too late to be returned on time, or they were never mailed at all. Democratic registration forms disappeared. Overseas ballots, very interesting stories there. The overseas ballots are traditionally handled by the State Department, as most other things. When you go travel overseas, you go to the U.S. Embassy, you're dealing with the U.S. State Department, as it should be. In 2004, for some reason, the Pentagon became the distributor of overseas ballots. What's the Pentagon doing in the business of elections? Nearly half of the 6 million American voters living abroad, a noticeable number of whom had formed, by the way, anti-Bush organizations, never received their ballots or got them too late. Military personnel, usually more inclined towards supporting the president, encountered no such problems or difficulties like that. I had a gentleman write to me, a man by the name of Stephen Gaves, who lives in Stockholm. He's an American. And he got my article on this. By the way, if you want, you can go visit my website, and I've got a piece on stolen elections, which has some of this data and other things, too. But he said he was part of, I think it was called, they had an organization like Democrats Abroad or something. And he eagerly looked forward to getting his ballot, and when it came, it was a military ballot. And he knew he couldn't vote because he could not perjure himself. He said, what unit did you serve in? And this, then he had never been in the military. And he wrote back, and he never heard from them and all that. So he got disgusted. He said, I'm never going to apply for another ballot. This is another thing that happens, that when you suppress votes and you thwart voters and you discourage and frustrate them, they often then do not come back and vote again. They start to get discouraged. And then, of course, there were tens of thousands of Democratic voters who were stricken from the rolls as convicted felons, that thing I mentioned before. That happened not just in Florida, but was happening all over the place. And there were all sorts of other subterfuges that were going on. Election officials in Minnesota, in some areas, denied registration forms to anti-Bush canvassers who wanted to go door-to-door in Democratic precincts to get out the vote. Voter Outreach of America, it's a company funded by the Republican National Committee, collected thousands of voter registration forms in Nevada, promised to turn them into public officials, and then systematically destroyed the ones belonging to Democrats. Registration books in Democratic precincts were frequently out of date or incomplete. In states like Ohio, the number of precincts that were favorable to Democrats were reduced drastically, like 13 to 3 or something. Now, when that happens, that means you're going to have fewer voting polls and longer lines. Anyway, you know about all these mishaps. Let me just say one thing about the touch screens. After all of these kinds of suppressions, there still were enough, millions surplus, to win the election for Kerry. But then you got to the touch screens, and in every anomaly with touch screens, they talk about glitches, things aren't right, we still got some wrinkles to work out and all. These aren't glitches. When the glitch keeps going only in one direction for the benefit of one candidate and against another candidate, that's not a glitch. Let me give you just one example. I got a whole bunch of things here, but it is going too long. In New Mexico, every county that had touch screens, Kerry lost every county that had touch screens, regardless of the ethnic makeup of the county, the income level in the county, or the past voting behavior. There were also some remarkable cases where Bush suddenly, he surged up and reversed and won a county that had never gone Republican in his life, and he won it by 68% or something like that. These incredible anomalies. The only thing that correlated with Kerry's defeat in these counties was the existence of these touch screens. So there's very strong reason to believe that these things were operating dishonestly. So there it is. In sum, and you know the whole story on touch screens, I won't go into them. They're secret, there's no paper trail, blah, blah, and all that sort of stuff. So these are very real issues. Let me end by just talking about 2006. So what happened in 2006? How is it that the Democrats won? Well, there's a couple of things. First of all, they should have won by massively more. They should have had about a 60-seat majority. What happened in 2006 is you had what's called a base election, just like the one before it. A base election is when you assume the two voting constituencies are very fiercely divided. You're not gonna, in other words, you're not gonna make too many converts from the other camp over to your side. So how are you going to win the election? You're going to win the election by getting out your base, by concentrating on getting your people to the polls, encouraging them, this and that and the other thing, getting as many people out as you can. The Republicans, in 2006, the Republicans were so concentrating on trying to suppress the Democratic base that they forgot their own base. What happened is the Democrats didn't win that election. The Republicans lost it. They lost about 30% of their vote. I mean, it's really a remarkable disaffection. About 30% of the people who had voted Republican in 2004 either stayed home or switched to the Democratic Party or some other party, Libertarian or something else, in 2006. You lose 30% of your vote and you only lose the House by 20 seats and you still practically still have a control on the Senate or lock. Well, I mean, I think there's evidence that there still was theft. They lost in an area where they forgot to steal from. They just assumed they had these seats. These were pretty good seats and they had them. Also, I think they're getting nervous. I think our struggle and agitation and raising questions about touch screens and raising questions about suppression of the vote and such, I think that's been getting registering. I think Blackwell in Ohio, here's a case, the guy is running for governor. Here's a guy, he's African American, he was a Democrat. He switched to the Republican Party and he became Secretary of State. He stole the election in 2004. He suppressed, he pulled every trick in Ohio that you can. Ohio had very few touchscreen machines. It wasn't touchscreens. It was all the other things I was talking about. Suppression of the vote, losing ballot boxes, keeping people on 9-hour lines and all that sort of thing. That's what Blackwell did in 2000. 2004, he's running for governor and he's still Secretary of State and he's still presiding over the election. I said, boy, you got the fox watching the chickens here, okay. But there was a real spotlight on this guy. You know, he had taken some heat. These reports that had come out, the Conyers report and the like, they got worried. He would be saying, well, what if I could steal Ohio again, but what if the Democrats win the Congress, and then what if they investigate me, and all sorts of people have been going to jail lately. So I think they got nervous as to, Milton Berle used to say, I do this work because I'm too nervous to steal. And that's what they were a little too nervous to steal. Karl Rove didn't get it all that right this time. But there were some things that happened, and I think there are many more seats they could have won, which they didn't win. And then there were some outrageous ones like Florida 13, which is still 18,000 votes where nobody voted for Congress. Suddenly they voted for dog catcher and judge and all the other things, but nobody voted for Congress. So the vote was wiped out and the Republican was given the seat. So this is all I have to say, that your vote is a very tenuous thing. The voting system in this country is a disgrace. It's a mess. It's 50 different systems of 50 different states. It's more than that. It then varies by county and count to county as to standards and what happens and what doesn't happen and the like. And there's a lot of thievery. It's a lot of it is not policed. A lot of it is you've got to trust people. Well, why the hell should we have to trust them with our vote and our vote count? So that's what voting is about. Voting is about the struggle. It's very much a part of the struggle for democracy itself. Thank you.
1: That was the conclusion of Voting in the USA, How the Vote Was Won and Lost by Dr. Michael Parenti. There's time to include one of the questions from the audience. This one is on third parties.
0: The question was, what are the chances of getting a viable third party to compete in national elections? That's another way that your vote is undermined. We don't have proportional representation. We have what's called single-member winner-take-all plurality. Single-member winner-take-all plurality means as follows. You have one district and only one candidate for each party. The candidate that wins a plurality, whether it's 48%, 52%, a plurality is the largest number of votes. It doesn't have to be a majority. If you've got three, four candidates, you might win less than 50%, but if you won the most votes, You get 100% of the representation. So the voters in your district who voted for you are represented. The voters who didn't vote for you are not represented. In proportional representation, it doesn't work that way. If you had PR, you would have a collective, maybe five county areas, you'd have a list of candidates. Let's say you have 10 candidates running. You get to vote for all those candidates. The vote is weighted. It's very simple. You, 1, 2, 3, this is number 4, this is how. If you can count up to 10, you would be able to master that ballot. You would. So if party A wins 40% of the vote, they don't get 100%. They get only 4 seats. Party B get 30% of the vote, they get 3 seats. So every vote is counted. Party C won 10% of the vote, they get 1 seat or 2 seat, whatever it might be. So every vote is counted and every vote is represented. And it's no accident that in countries where you have proportional representation, you have an array of parties. And it doesn't lead to stalemate and chaos and instability, as they say. It leads to much more viable social democracies. It leads to countries that have stronger and better union laws, healthcare systems, social welfare programs, more equitable tax systems and like. If you look at Sweden, Denmark, Holland, Netherlands, it should be called, the Netherlands, Finland, Norway, even France and Italy, you'll see they have proportional representation they use. Italy has moved away in some of their elections now to single-member districts, which is a terrible mistake. So that would be how you could get third parties really going, by getting proportional representation instituted. The other thing we should look at, all over America, the laws are rigged by the two major parties against third parties. There are places, you want to get a third party on the ballot, you got to get like 20,000 signatures in 5 days just before the, you know, a certain May 1st to May 10th or something. I mean, all sorts of hoops you got to jump through that make it very hard. In some states, there are registration fees. You got to pay a dollar per signature, and you need 20,000 signatures. You know, it's $20,000 to get on the ballot. In effect, it's so bad. In a state like Illinois, I think the laws are so bad that when third-party people run, they just run as independents. They don't try to get a party position on the ballot as such. So these are some of the problems that you have. In answer to that question, what does it take? It takes a lot of change to do.
1: You heard Dr. Michael Parenti's talk and response to a question on voting in the USA, how the vote was won and lost. Recorded at the Pleasant Hill Library in Contra Costa, California. Parenti grew up in a conservative, Catholic, working-class Italian community in New York City. He's a prolific author and engaging speaker. He serves on the board of judges for Project Censored and is the author of 22 books, among them Democracy for the Few, Contrary Notions, Super Patriotism, History as Mystery, and Dirty Truth. 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Time of useful consciousness is the time between the beginning of oxygen deficiency and the loss of consciousness, the brief moment in which a pilot may save the plane. My name is Maria Gelodin. Thank you for listening. 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

0: 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Over this long history, jazz has been shaped by the times and influenced our culture and musical landscape. 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
2: The failure of drug war is glaringly obvious to judges, cops, wardens, prosecutors, and millions more now calling for decriminalization, legalization, the end of prohibition. Let us investigate the century of lies.
3: Hello and welcome to Century of Lies. I'm your host, Doug McVeigh. On this edition of Century, psychedelics in Louisiana. The state of Louisiana is considering legislation to establish a psychedelic-assisted therapy initiative within the Louisiana Department of Health Office of Behavioral Health. Under Senate Bill 43, that initiative would identify academic health centers that are conducting clinical studies and clinical trial-enabling studies for the use of psychedelic-assisted therapy for the treatment of opioid use disorders, co-occurring substance use disorders, and treatment-resistant neurological or mental health conditions. The initiative would then utilize the human service districts and authorities to identify eligible participants and provide information to allow parishes in the state to utilize opioid settlement funds to enroll eligible patients residing in that parish to participate in the studies or to support clinical trial enabling studies. There was a hearing on SB 43 on April 28th before the Louisiana House Health and Welfare Committee. In this segment, you'll hear the lead sponsor of SB 43, Senator Patrick McMath, and Dr. Kevin S. Murnane, an associate professor of pharmacology, toxicology, and neuroscience, associate professor of psychiatry, and director of basic science research for Louisiana Addiction Research Center at LSU Health Shreveport. The first voice you hear will be that of the committee chair, Representative Dustin Miller, followed by the clerk reading the bill, and then come the speakers.
4: Members, we're going to hear by the Chair McMath, Senate Bill 43, and Mr. Taylor Chrisman will read it in.
5: Thank you, Mr. Chairman and members. Next before the committee is Senate Bill 43 by Senator McMath, relative to psychedelic-assisted therapy, to establish psychedelic-assisted therapy initiative within the Louisiana Department of Health, to provide for clinical studies, to provide for drug development clinical trials, to provide for patient eligibility, to provide for funding, to provide for reporting, and to provide for related matters. Mr. Chairman, there is a set of technical amendments with this instrument.
4: Okay, read them in. I'll adopt them. Offer them.
5: The amendment set is can be identified by the numbers in the upper right-hand corner. That's 4609, 4609. This amendment set is online. It's been distributed to members. This set is purely technical.
4: All right, members, are there any questions on the amendments? Hearing none, any opposition? Hearing none, amendments are adopted. Mr. Chairman, on your bill.
6: Thank you, Mr. Chairman. Last session, I authored a resolution to create the Alternative Therapies for Veterans Task Force. During the task force meetings, we heard testimony from veterans and other individuals who found success in psychedelic-assisted treatments for behavioral health conditions, like post-traumatic stress, for example. We also learned that LSU Shreveport is already doing some pretty incredible clinical trials using psilocybin. Let me back up. This concept was brought to me. I have two very good friends, dear friends. One was a former Navy SEAL. The other one was a pararescueman in the Air Force, which are essentially Special Forces version of medics. They, you know, both experienced things during their service and their sacrifice to us in this country, and you know, had some struggles with post-traumatic stress, and sought treatment using Ibogaine, which you may have heard. I mean, this is between when this passed the Senate floor, I believe last week, maybe. The very next day, President Trump signed an executive order moving this from Schedule 1 to Schedule 3, I believe, and it's committed to doing, actually at the federal level, very similar to what we're trying to do here. It started out as a veteran task force because 17 veterans every day take their lives in this country. For every one combat veteran that was killed in combat, five commit suicide when they come home. And it was brought to my attention that you know, this drug, this plant-based medicine, Ibogaine, has saved countless lives. And so what we're doing in this bill is removing or creating a regulatory framework for clinical research and thus treatment for folks who would qualify, and it's expanded beyond post-traumatic stress for veterans. It's the results really speak for themselves. They're quite incredible when it comes to substance abuse disorder, for example, heroin and alcohol abuse. With one treatment of this, there's over an 80% success rate, which is phenomenal. And with two treatments, and you usually don't go beyond two treatments, it's over 90%. And this is not an enjoyable experience by any means, by the way. I've read books and watched documentaries, and it's, particularly with Ibogaine, it's, 15 to 24 hours of pretty excruciating pain. And what happens is it essentially creates new neural pathways in your brain. Not to get too technical, essentially it hits the reset button, if you will. And the results are just phenomenal. Texas passed a very similar law last year and actually put $100 million of their own state funds behind clinical research and the development of a drug. And Mississippi has also passed something just recently this year. We would be, I believe, maybe the third state, but this is working its way through Kentucky, West Virginia, Georgia. Tons of states are kind of falling in line here. And so I'm going to turn it over to Dr. Murnane with LSU Shreveport, and then I know we have some folks that would wish to speak on the bill. But just let me actually, before I do that, so to make sure that we know what the bill does. The bill seeks to establish a psychedelic assisted therapy initiative within Louisiana Department of Health. The program would create a state-supported pathway for clinical research into certain assisted therapies, specifically Ibogaine and psilocybin. And the program will utilize opioid settlement funds for the purpose of enabling patients to otherwise couldn't afford trials to have access to them and to allow for treatment innovations. A lot of that opioid settlement funds are not being utilized at all. And so thought that this was a creative idea for a state that doesn't have very much money to pay for this. So the human service districts and authorities will assist academic health centers identify eligible participants with opioid use disorders, co-occurring substance use disorders, and treatment-resistant neurological or mental health conditions to qualify. And with that, I'll turn it over to Dr. Murnane.
7: Thank you, Senator. So my name is Kevin Murnane. I'm a professor at LSU Health Shreveport. I'm the Department of Pharmacology, Toxicology, and Neuroscience, and the Department of Psychiatry and Behavioral Medicine. And I was appointed to Senator Rick Mast Task Force from Chancellor Johnson, who's the Chancellor of LSU Health Shreveport. And we've been working for the last several years to do this type of clinical research up in Shreveport. And we moved here about 6 years ago, because Louisiana is a wonderful state that's got many blessings, from the people to the resources to the environment, but it does have very significant mental health challenges, and many communities in Louisiana are really disproportionately affected, including the veteran community and many other communities, from PTSD and substance use with alcohol and opioids and methamphetamine and all these scourges that are plaguing our communities. And so we've been looking for some sort of solution. It's very challenging for physicians to treat these disorders. There's very few treatment options available, and those treatments oftentimes just manage the symptoms. They don't actually address the underlying causes of these diseases. And one promising approach are these therapies like psilocybin and ibogaine. The data are really impressive from these trials, you know, but more work needs to be done to really understand them, and that's what this bill really enables us to do. And we have the infrastructure already in the state to do this. We have a dosing suites up in Shreveport. We have a Schedule One license from the Drug Enforcement Agency. We have permission from the Food and Drug Administration. We have permission from our Institutional Review Board. We have nurses with clinical counseling backgrounds that are trained how to administer these agents safely. We have intake procedures to enroll people and screen them properly and make sure they're healthy and ready to go through these sorts of experiences. As Senator McMath mentioned, these are not pleasant experiences. They often bring up many traumatic things that have happened in individuals' lives and help them to sort of reprocess those things and move forward in a more healthy and adaptive ways. And we have all those procedures set up. In fact, we have a review article. If anyone cares to read boring academic text, we have a review article about all the step-by-step procedures for setting this up. And so it's been really, really, really exciting to see this sort of potential. We've been waiting for a couple of generations for something really that could really make a difference for psychiatric care. We're at the precipice of hopefully something like that. So it's a very exciting time. On an individual level, you know, seeing, you know, a father who's been using methamphetamine, or folks who have allowed us through their bravery and their sacrifice to have every single day of our lives in freedom here, it's to see this sort of change happen in their life and how we can pay those individuals back is really, very, very rewarding thing to work on. So I hope you all see the potential in this bill too, and I'm very happy to answer your questions on the technical level or how this works or how we do this responsibly and rigorously and safely.
4: Thank you. Representative Egan for questions.
8: Yeah, thank you, Mr. Chairman, and thank you, Senator, for bringing this bill. I believe we're at a time in this country where, if you will, at the upper level, we have opened the windows to let in some fresh air in the whole delivery and conceptual basis of healthcare, particularly in the areas of mental health, substance abuse, but also in some other areas. And I think, Senator, you've addressed a number of those in the last 2 years with some of the bills that you've brought here. You've really facilitated in bringing that window-opening opportunity to Louisiana. And I think this is a part of this. As I've discussed with you before, I've both witnessed the administration of this and seen the outcomes of it. And I cannot strongly enough support the moving forward of this. I think it brings tremendous opportunity, not just for our veterans, because they're the ones that are at the forefront of this and absolutely desperately need this, but I think there's a tremendously large population in the state of Louisiana, as you've referenced, for all types of peripheral issues that would need the potential of not just this, but many other new agents that are part of that window opening, if you will. So, commend this, and thank you for bringing it, and at the appropriate time would move favorably.
7: Thank you.
9: In that segment, you heard Senator Patrick McMath and Dr. Kevin S. Murnane, an associate professor of pharmacology, toxicology, and neuroscience at LSU Health Shreveport, testifying April 28th before the Louisiana House Health and Welfare Committee in support of SB 43 to establish a psychedelic-assisted therapy initiative within the Louisiana Department of Health. This is Century of Lies. I'm your host, Doug McVeigh. Let's hear some testimony from that committee hearing. Here's retired National Guard Major General Glenn H. Curtis.
10: My name's Glenn Curtis. I retired as basically the commanding general or the adjutant general of Louisiana National Guard. I spent my last 8 years there. In total, I had 38 years in the Guard. As a senior leader, I took command as a full colonel on 9 September 2001. 2 days later, the world changed, and we immediately started deploying soldiers into Afghanistan and then ultimately into Iraq. I don't really know how many thousands of soldiers that I was in charge of that we deployed, but it was a lot. In my last 8 years, I was the last signature on their training to certify that they were ready for combat, knowing all too well what I'd already experienced for the previous probably 12 years, what would come home. A lot of soldiers came home fine. We had injuries, we had deaths. The physical injuries, we as a nation, we wrapped arms around them, we took care of them, you know, if it was a leg or a hand or whatever, and we went to the nth degree to take care of them. Mentally, we did not do the same thing. My theory is that if you've gone to a combat zone, you have PTSD. It's just a matter of degree and how well you can process it. So for many years, I watched our soldiers and airmen come back, and I called it the death spiral, because they would start spiraling. They could not adjust when they got back home. Drugs, alcohol, marital problems, employment problems, the need for speed, you know, that to try to get that adrenaline rush. And if you didn't inject yourself somehow into that cycle, the end result was not good. So, and I'm trying to be as brief as I can. That's on that side. I deployed to Iraq in 2004.
4: Excuse me, I'm sorry, I'm going to cut you off. Listen, you said your credentials. You don't have to worry about the 3 minutes. You've earned as much time as you need, all right?
10: So, yes, sir. Thank you, right. Mr. Chair. So I deployed to Iraq in 2004 and 5. You didn't have to go very far during that time period to find trouble. Ended up with a couple of TBIs, a neck injury. Came home. I was home probably 3 months at most. When Katrina hit, was in New Orleans when Katrina came in. Whole different type of experience, but much the same. It was a catastrophic event, and we saw things and had to do things that the normal person probably does not. But I dealt with my PTSD. I dealt with my TBIs because I was still in uniform until January of 20, and there was really nothing I could do. After I retired, you know, they started soaking in, had a lot of issues adjusting. So I went last year, in March of last year, me and my son, he led me to this Ibogaine treatment. We went through it together. I will tell you, I can personally tell you, it is a life-altering experience. It's not a drug, it's a treatment. And we have to bring this to our veteran communities and beyond that, and our first responders. We need to bring it to people that are hooked on drugs, on alcohol, have traumatic experiences in their life, because it is so life-altering. I've experienced it personally. I watched my son go through it. Now, in the last year, I've got involved in the Americans for Ibogaine Society, our initiative, and I've met hundreds and hundreds and hundreds of people that have gone through this program, and it's any traumatic experience that they've gone through in their life, it changes them forever for the most part. So the senator was correct. We lose 17 veterans a day to suicide in this nation. However, the VA does not include drug overdoses or alcohol deaths in that. When you add those in, it's closer to 40. The other staggering number I would tell you is if you had a veteran that committed suicide, the likelihood of that spouse committing suicide is 1 in 8. So it ripples over into the family and treads it apart. What we're really wanting to do is get this thing through clinical treatments to make it available to the people that need it, so that we can fix their lives, if you will, or they can fix their lives, and in most cases fix their family lives and you know, life in general for them. There's a ton of other things I could tell you, but if you have questions, I'm happy to answer them, but I will stop there so these other two gentlemen can have an opportunity. But thank you.
9: That was retired Major General Glenn H. Curtis testifying April 28th before the Louisiana House Health and Welfare Committee in support of SB 43 to establish a psychedelic-assisted therapy initiative within the Louisiana Department of Health. Now, let's hear testimony from General Curtis's son, Nick Curtis.
11: Hello, I'm Nick Curtis. I forgot my notes, so please bear with me on this. So in 2024, I had received two TBIs, just complete accidents, one at home, one at our hunting camp. And for 1 year of my life, my life was basically on pause. You know, every single day consisted of dizziness, unbalance, migraines, just unable to really do anything. I was out of work for that year, which put a lot of strain on my family, put everything on my wife. Thank God for her for stepping up, and my parents and her parents also with helping us with our kids. And after about 9 months of that year, I had a great neurologist, spine specialist, physical therapist, speech therapist. I was going to every kind of appointment you could think of, taking every medicine they told me, just trying to get better. After about 9 months, they told me it was time to come to terms with that was just going to be my life, which I was not able to accept, really. So I'd heard about Ibogaine on a podcast. It did not take me long to say, I'm going to Mexico, and I'm going to receive this treatment. Much to my surprise, when I brought it up to my dad, he said, we're going to Mexico and getting receiving this treatment. So let's see, that was... 9 months I was trying to get better, 3 months leading up to the treatment. Did the treatment down in Mexico, and, I mean, the results were immediate. Our treatment was on a Tuesday night. By Friday morning, life was good again. Everything had changed. I'm getting a little tongue-tied. But, it complete life-altering. It was not a fun experience at all. I don't think you ever have to worry about this being a recreational drug on the street. It's not fun, but it is life-altering, and it gave me my life back, gave my kids their father back, and gave my wife her husband back. So I'm very thankful for this medicine.
9: That was Nick Curtis testifying April 28th before the Louisiana House Health and Welfare Committee in support of SB 43. Now, here's testimony from Gary Hess, founder and executive director of the Veterans Alliance for Holistic Alternatives.
12: I'm the founder and executive director of the Veterans Alliance for Holistic Alternatives, and a nonprofit organization that I created to help fill the gaps that the Western model was missing. I'm also the director of advocacy for the Veterans Mental Health Leadership Coalition. We represent over 50 service organizations who have all been founded and created to provide a solution for the veteran opioid and suicide epidemic. I hear the numbers of 17 suicides a day being thrown around. The numbers are twice that, right? The general spoke that they're not counting pharmaceutical or drug overdoses as suicide. I can personally tell you that I've lost more Marines to suicide than combat, and all of them have taken their lives with the same medications that they were prescribed. Those were not counted as suicide. I come from southern Louisiana, born and raised in Belchase. I graduated Holy Cross High School, top of my class. I played baseball at UL and then transferred to University of New Orleans until I got an itch to join the service. There was a higher calling. So I joined the service. I served as an infantry officer for just over a decade, and I served during the heaviest levels of fighting in Iraq. I served as an infantry platoon commander. I served as a mobile assault platoon commander. I served as a scout sniper employment officer, and I finished up at the Special Operations Training Group. I was later recruited by the CIA Special Operations Group, and I eventually walked away from all of it. I'm going to tell you a couple stories simply because I want you to understand the magnitude of the weight that these men and women carry. These are stories that I experienced, but these stories were very similar across the country. In 2005, a route security mission, my lead vehicle was hit with a suicide vehicle-borne improvised explosive device. It decapitated my gunner. It wounded two others inside the vehicle. A day and a half later, we were back out on mission. We were already in country. The American presence was in country, and everyone knew the rules of engagement. As the American convoy is coming down the road, the other vehicles pull to the side. They get out of their vehicles and they hold their hands up or they put them on top of the vehicles, right? Everybody knows what's coming and there's respect and order because we are in a conflict zone and they abide by those rules. Anything out of the ordinary, we have fundamental precautions and fundamental tasks that we implement to mitigate the threat. And so a day and a half later, we are back out on mission. And our cars are pulling over to the side. We're cruising down the road, and here comes a vehicle at a high rate of speed, a black Mercedes. We fire clusters. We fire warning shots to the side of the vehicle. We fire tracers into the engine block, and it keeps coming. We had no choice but to put those rounds through the glass. We stopped the vehicle about 20 yards short of us. As we moved to that vehicle, we realized that they were rushing their teenage pregnant daughter to the hospital because she was in labor, right? I share that story because her wounds, for the longest time, had no words. It was a felt experience. And the felt experience was so dangerous that my body blocked it off. It would not allow me to. And I built a life around it. I avoided. I became incredibly productive. I ran high, efficient, and very fast-paced businesses until the point where my body was completely exhausted. Anxiety, depression, insomnia. It got to the point where I was hallucinating. I could not sleep. I could not eat. My body could not digest. I had no memory. And my emotional regulation could not be controlled. At the end of a decade, the best answer was taking my own life. Not because it was impulsive or it was emotional. It was because I tried everything that the Western model had to offer. Talk therapy, surgeries, pharmaceuticals. After a decade of treatment, my condition only became worse. I was forced to cross the lines of legality to go underground to undergo my first psilocybin-assisted therapy treatment. Anything to get back to my two boys. Anything to get back to my wife. I had profound success. It gave me access to sensation again, access to the felt sense. I could actually feel the sensations in my body. I could start allowing my body to recalibrate and provide balance, but even then I couldn't get deep enough. And so I traveled outside the country and sat with Ibogaine at a clinic known as Beyond. And it was absolutely transformative. It immersed me in levels of shame that I could not get out of for almost 72 hours. It was awful. It was awful. But when I came to and my body found the balance, it gave me the restoration that I was needing. I was able to come home and I was able to sit eye level with my children, my two boys who are now 9 and 6. My wife, who was incredibly traumatized because I had no balance in my own life. I'm supposed to be the emotional stable piece within my own family, and I was absolutely out of control. I wanted to be a good citizen. I wanted to be a good person. The sensory experiences were hijacking my body, and I had no idea what was going on. For a decade, I sought answers. I sat with the professionals that I was told to sit with, and it was the same answer, both within the VA and highly regarded private practices. Pharmaceuticals, traditional talk therapy, and surgeries didn't come close to the wound. It didn't come close to the moral and spiritual aspects of the wound that my body was carrying. The shame and the guilt that fused with my identity and absolutely fractured it to the point I had no idea who I was anymore. I was an observer in my own life. These suicide numbers. Since the inception of combat in 2001, we've lost just over 7,000 service members to combat operations. In that same period of time, we have lost over 240,000 veterans to suicide and drug overdose. That number is much greater than 5 for every combat veteran. This is all I do, ladies and gentlemen. This is all I do. My brother was hit in Fallujah. He's still struggling to come home. There's not a week that goes by that I don't receive a call from another veteran or their spouse that they don't know if they're going to be here tomorrow. We're being prohibited from using these therapies. What we're asking for is a veteran community, as a trauma community, as a law enforcement, as a medical community, is access to these therapies that get to the root of the wound, not the symptom suppression that we've been subjected to for the last 2 decades.
9: That was Gary Hess, founder and executive director of the Veterans Alliance for Holistic Alternatives, testifying April 28th before the Louisiana House Health and Welfare Committee in support of SB 43 to establish a psychedelic-assisted therapy initiative within the Louisiana Department of Health. SB 43 passed the Health and Welfare Committee and was then approved by the full House with some technical amendments. Now, the Senate had approved its version of SB 43 back on April 15th. The Senate rejected the House's amendments, so at the time of this recording, SB 43 was in conference committee to resolve the differences between the House and Senate versions. It sounds like they were committed to pass some version of this bill, but we'll see what happens. Keep tuning in. For now, that's it. Thank you for joining us. For now, this is Doug McVeigh saying so long. For the Drug Truth Network, this is Doug McVeigh asking you to examine our policy of drug prohibition, the century of lies. Drug Truth Network programs archived at the James A. Baker III Institute for Public Policy.

The Pacific Coast Redwood tree is the most efficient carbon sequestering tree on planet Earth, by a long shot. And yet, this magnificent tree is still clear-cut and now threatened with extinction, along with the countless life

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1: They'd rather pay over $10 billion in private contracts as opposed to paying the people that actually educate and service our children.
0: In Los Angeles, more than 70,000 education workers are set to strike. 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
2: The whole world has to isolate this rogue, apartheid, genocidal maniac, serial-killing, pathologically lying state. Isolate it, shame anyone who goes there. Academics, celebrities, politicians, and they've been exposed for what they are.
0: Investigative journalist Abby Martin reflects on the visceral reality of Israeli society and the collapse of its state propaganda.
3: That meeting was the product of years and years and years grooming of Donald Trump himself by this foreign apartheid entity. It was essentially a coup, and this war is the result of a coup.
0: Gray Zone editor Max Blumenthal traces Trump and his A-team's deep links to Zionism. From Pacifica Radio, this is Capitalism, Race, and Democracy, a collective effort by producers from Pacifica stations and affiliates across the U.S. I'm your host, Paulina Vasilyev.

0: A major confrontation is taking place in Los Angeles this week, where more than 70,000 education workers are set to strike. This includes SEIU 99, UTLA, Teamsters, and other unions. This strike comes in the midst of a strike wave taking place in schools in San Francisco, Richmond, and Sacramento. Gilbert Feliciano and Janae Tyler are on the bargaining committee of SEIU Local 99, which represents 30,000 service workers. They spoke to Pacifica's Steve Zeltzer about school privatization via charters, the conditions that the students and staff face, as well as ICE terror attacks on the community and in the schools.
1: Why don't we talk first about why workers in Los Angeles, education workers, the conditions they face that have led them to take this position that they may have to go out on strike again and fight for their conditions and benefits and what the issues are.
2: Primarily, what we have here is the district trying to maximize their profits on the backs of workers.

0: of kickbacks that appear to be shifting left and right. You see the power of some of these interests. Right now, the district is actively trying to put an AI program into an MOU. Okay, so we're getting attacked on every single facet, you know, and that's just the beginning of it.
1: And the drive to privatize, outsource, contract out charter schools. Janae, why don't you talk about that issue? Because it's not just a Los Angeles issue. It's part of Project 2025 to privatize all of public education, and this is part of it.
2: So let's take it back to 2007 when this effort first started in LAUSD. So this isn't anything new. I tell people all the time, when you're in a fight with someone, you know, people say, oh, it's a winner and a loser. But a lot of time the loser learns and they learn how to come back and fight better. And so what we have now with the co-location and the overrunning of charters on our school campuses is a direct result of the impact of us as public school parents and public school staff winning our right to save our schools through what was called Public School Choice Point One. And that was when they wanted to come in and just buy our campuses. They allowed private industry to put bids in for our schools without any plan on how they were going to educate the neighborhood children or what schools our kids would go to. You know, so this started back way then. I won't, you know, for the sake of time, get too far deep into the weeds on that. However, on the backside of Prop 39 is how we ended up with all of these co-locations. And since then, there have been numerous attempts to disguise this effort in many, many ways. So going back maybe about almost 4 years ago, they tried to bring something to LAUSD called student-centered funding formula. With student-centered funding formula, on the surface, sounds like something that any parent would love. It sounds like a great plan for school, but it's literally the voucher system. And it's the voucher system that decimated the school districts in Chicago, in Denver, in Louisiana, in New Jersey. And some of those districts were able to catch it enough, in time enough to salvage and then rebuild. However, it's literally what has 90% of the schools in Chicago that were once public schools closed down. And those schools that they chose, the area that they chose to do this in, was a predominantly all Black and brown neighborhoods. This effort that has pushed into LAUSD has been a long fight. And what they do now is, it used to be a double shark attack, but now it's coming from all different sides, down to the fact that one of our board members was put in their position by privatizers spending $4 million to put him in that seat to expand the charter school efforts, while those of us that work in the Reclaim Our Schools LA Coalition, which is Students Deserve, ACE, Lane, and UTLA, have been working for years, and one specific thing, even with the teachers' bargaining contract, building out the community schools model, fighting for public education, and making sure that we convert our schools into institutions that fully educate the whole child, regardless of the disposition of the child, and make our schools the go-to for parents to not want to choose something else for their children. Co-location has turned schools like Westchester into almost like Eastside High. And people say, well, what has happened to Great Westchester? Well, Great Westchester has four charter schools occupying its campus, which is actually a direct violation of Prop 39. Even with our charter commission in LAUSD, there's no real checks and balances other than when these charters get ready to go forth and present to the district on whether to be reapproved or not. But when you have seven board members and only two of the board members are actively fighting for public school children and actively fighting against all of these attacks from privatizers, it's an uphill battle. And so that's why it's taking community parents and even student leader activists in high school and even a few in middle school to work alongside our educators and us as classified employees as well, to make sure that we continue to do the best that we can to save our schools. You know, so this is not just political. This is more financial than anything, even down to the fact that

0: LAUSD is sitting on 5.03 billion at this point in its reserves. But then they still don't want to pay us fair wages. They still don't want to bring us up to even what's considered a livable wage in California. They'd rather pay over $10 billion in private contracts as opposed to paying the people that actually educate and service our children.
1: Section 39 was supported by Reed Hastings, who owns Netflix.
2: Exactly.
1: And the charter school, California Charter School Association.
2: Charter School Association.
0: Yes.
1: Supported by billionaires. And they marketing plan. They spent hundreds of millions of dollars marketing charter schools, saying they want to give choice. I mean, when you talk about co-location, what does that mean in like a high school? They have three or four charters in one high school.
0: All the Title I dollars from the students, that absolute supplemental services, it sucked out then the funding for those extra staff members, even down to our buildings and grounds people, even having clean bathrooms. You know, people think of that as like the bare minimum. You know, we want kids to be able to be educated in a classroom where they don't have to worry about whether rats are going to come through the walls, you know, things like that. And so I don't even know how we can say that we're really caring for children, or how they can say that they're really caring for children, when at the end of the day, they're fattening their coffers, you know, performing. One of the things I had said to Gilbert was, and I think I said it out loud even in our bargaining meeting yesterday, was that, you know, it's about solvency. LAUSD is the second largest school district in America, which makes it a large company, but it wants to perform as a corporation. And education dollars were meant to be spent. They're our tax dollars that are supposed to go to schools to serve students, which also means making sure we have fair contracts.
2: And a lot of these billionaires too, like Reed Hastings, that's, like you said, was pushing that. Eli Broad, which was also pushing that. At the end of the day, what these billionaires want, okay, we have to be very clear. They want to take public education, public funds, and privatize them. They want to take public funds meant for our children to create a business model by which choice is sold, and there's always a revenue. There's always a business plan at the end. And that's the problem. And in fact, it gets even crazier than that, because as they sell choice to parents through the voucherization of education, what that does is, yes, it sells to the parents that they could take their child to, you know, this school or that school. But at the same time, what that does is it opens up the door for what? For private schools, right, for academies that normally get paid for by wealthy, affluent parents, that if they want to take their child to an academy, they want to take them to Andover, wherever it is, they should come out of pocket, because it is a private institution, a private education. And what they're actually doing is they're taking these public fund vouchers that are meant for public education, and now they're paying these private institutions. So basically, they're stealing private public funds and transferring them into private hands for profit.
0: That sounds like that's called embezzlement to me. You know, I used to manage financial institutions. So, you know, there is a term for that. That is a federal crime called embezzlement. So,
2: and this battle's been going on, you know, for over a decade. I remember when Diane Ravitch, you know, former Secretary of Education, really got on the, I would say, the people's side, and started trying to dismantle the charter system. But there's too much interest. There's too much.
1: One of the issues, and this is also have to do with the funding in California. California is the richest state in the United States, has over 200 billionaires. Yet Governor Newsom now says he's not even provide the full funding, which is guaranteed under law in California. They're closing schools. Unions are negotiating contracts. And then following the contracts, they say, we're going to close all these schools.
2: And remember, as these students populate the charter schools, that's actively taking population from the public school. Okay, that's how the funding gets allocated, based on student attendance. You know, so we have basically, we have a stratification that's continuing. And going back on the strike situation, over all these years, it's the pressure's been building up, primarily the system continually abusing people to the point that a lot of times it makes it easy for the boss, the district, to split workers up, split different managers and associates, split unions, you know, create divisions between them. And this, I could tell you, this particular strike roadmap is much more potent than the one we took 3 years ago. Every union that's active, from ALA, which is represents the principals, administrators, UTLA, which represents teachers, SEIU, which represents buildings and grounds, community reps, special ed assistants, cafeteria workers, truck drivers, delivery, etc. All of these workers, the working class, is actually coming together. And we've actually said, LAUSD, you have the money, quit playing, yep. And you're not going to divide us. If any of us decides to accept our a tentative agreement, that does not mean that they're going to separate or break this movement. No, we already said, no matter what, everybody has to get their contract. And that will officially stop this strike from happening on Tuesday. Other than that, if the teachers get their contract or their tentative agreement and we don't, they're still going to go out with us. If we get it and they don't, we are still going to go out and support them. So this right here is honestly something unprecedented in LA labor history, as far as I'm aware of. And I guess the next question is, how can we, after this hopeful victory, right, after this mobilization of the proletariat, how can we channel this energy into a movement, though, that actually gives us a political option? Because right now we have no option. It's either extreme right wing capitalism or blue light capitalism. But at the end, the worker is left behind, and both parties are basically shaking their hands in back rooms. So that's the follow up on that.
1: The institution of ICE, or the bringing in of this fascist terrorist force into Los Angeles, what effect did that have in the school?
0: I have a whole different perspective. I have that perspective, and I also have the perspective of the fact that my cousin was the first person murdered by ICE. It was not Renee Good. Keith Porter Jr. was my cousin, and he was murdered by ICE on New Year's Eve in the comfort of his own apartment complex by someone who was an off-duty ICE agent that has a history of child abuse, racism, homophobia, and was on whatever kind of drugs and alcohol out of his mind that hunted my cousin down in the building and killed him that night. So we want to be clear that that devastation alone should have been eye-opening for people. A Renee Good and an Alex Pretty should have been eye-opening for the American public, who thought that this, you know, in California especially, oh, it has nothing to do with us. You know, and so when we talk about the effect that it's had in our schools, as a parent and family center director, as the person that is the direct link between the parents, the community, and the school, I've had a family that stopped buying groceries last March to save up enough money for 3 months to self-deport back to Venezuela with a 16-year-old daughter and a 14-year-old daughter. I will say, because this is a public interview, I have to watch how I say things, but as a mother and as a person that works with students, I'm not used to always saying it in the way that people will consider PC, so I'm going to do the best that I can. These are two beautiful young ladies who have already developed past puberty. And the plan that that family has taken was to self-deport back to Venezuela with no papers and no ID, just in case they were stopped by hostiles, and then send the two girls on a train by themselves from Venezuela to Colombia to stay with some people who told the father or gave him a guarantee of being able to receive them safely and for them to have a better life. We are talking about two beautiful teenage girls traveling alone with no ID, no paperwork, no school records, in an environment where we know that people are sex trafficked, human trafficked. And these are the things that parents are willing to brave because they're scared of Trump and ICE. I had a student who has never heard his father cry. And he was actually in my office. It's one of my leaders in Students Deserve. I'm also the parent and family organizer for Students Deserve, and I hold down our school chapter. And his father was hiding in a bathroom stall, calling his son, not knowing whether it would be the last time that he heard his voice, let alone saw him, to tell him that he loved him because ICE had just raided his job. We have families now, we have moved where we used to, you know, real family engagement is bringing families onto campus, engaging with them, involving them in our practices, our decision-making, giving them professional development to help remove the barriers to their children's education. And we've moved to almost exclusively Zoom with certain hybrid situations to keep parents safe. I watched an elementary school graduation that ICE raided as our superintendent was saying that we're going to keep our kids safe and we're going to protect our schools. ICE pulled up on an elementary school graduation. I believe it was a kindergarten graduation at that. And those parents ran one way and those babies ran and clung to their teacher's legs, screaming and crying. So when we're talking about the effect that ICE is having on our school, it's torture. It's mental and emotional torture. When you see five-year-olds being detained, when you see parents at school drop-offs being dragged out of their car, even though they're legal American citizens, but because they have brown skin, you know, when you watch a woman that's in a wheelchair be dragged out and knocked down from her wheelchair and detained, and then for them to say, oh, we're sorry, 2 days after the fact and releasing her. Our families are more than frightened. They are terrified. We fought to remove school police from our campuses to end a lot of the criminalization and trauma that had been caused by them. And now not only do they have the fear of ICE getting back and forth to school, but ICE activity around our campuses, and the district thought that it would be a bright idea to put at least two school police officers back in the front of our campuses, believing that they could be the front line of any type of protection for us. And that has not been the case. What has happened is it has made those students revisit that trauma that they finally felt at peace from. And every week, at least, you know, I have a school that's supposed to be phone free, but I get text messages from students like, excuse me, miss, I don't know what to do. This officer is standing here in the quad staring at me. I'm just trying to eat my lunch. You know, they still have their guns on them. It is affecting how our administrators maneuver. It's affecting how they deal with even us as staff members. The best way that I can sum this up is terror. You know, I don't want to belabor it, but families are terrorized. Schools are confused on how to respond, even though there is a district policy in place. We were supposed to create sanctuary teams at each school through the efforts of UTLA getting that approved. And they haven't had any training, nor do they know how to actually establish their sanctuary teams at most of our schools, even though they have advocates like me at least almost each of our high schools, because our organization is in at least 30 of our high schools. You have confused admin, you have teachers and staff members in limbo. You know, and they run to the one or two people that they think might have information, like a Gilbert or like myself. And it's overwhelming because not only do we have to deal with our own emotions, but we have to deal with their trauma. I've been accused of being everything except for just a Black girl from Compton. So even for me, it's like, do I need to have my ID, my driver's license, my passport, and my birth certificate? Like how they did the citizens of Minnesota, in order to drive out of their homes and pass the stop sign, they had to show an identification card, you know? So it's confusing, it's frustrating. And so the best that I can do is to try to, now I've shifted from the district mandatory workshops to self-care, mental health, mindfulness, you know, trying to help families at least find a way to decompress from it all, just to have to get up and do it again the next day, and giving them some type of tools to even be able to comfort their students. In regards to our students, it has unnerved them because they see how even those that the majority are citizens, They see how American citizens are being treated. My coworker walks to work every day. She just became a U.S. citizen 7 months ago, right before all of this stuff really kicked up out here. And I'm still terrified for her every day. I'm always like, Martha, you know, get home safely. Text us, let us know you made it. You know, she lets us know when she's leaving the house on her way home, on her way to work, because I'm the one that gets there the earliest, you know, things like that. And so it's just, it puts us in uncertain times, and it's not a good feeling. And then when we do, as humans, see what they are doing to us, to see the way that they have raided our schools, the way that they have shot our children with rubber bullets for exercising their right. You know, we have a young man right now from the last protest where the students were downtown at City Hall who has now lost an eye because he was shot with a rubber bullet. And they weren't even being agitators. They weren't unruly. I was actually proud of those students. They held themselves well. They spoke well. They were able to articulate their needs and the affairs of their hearts, and they were met with state-sanctioned violence. It's a mess.
2: And I just want to piggyback on that's just the students. Don't forget, right, teachers getting dragged out of their class because they aren't citizens, or, you know what I mean? That I myself, I'm a citizen, and I'm not going to front like, oh, I feel like I'm 100% safe. I literally have my passport in my car at all times now, which is something that would be crazy
0: I'm
2: to me.
0: You, because before, black before, as you know that I am. Wait, Gilbert, as black as you know that I am. That's why I said that, because people, a lot of times, and I know my hair is wrapped up now, and you know, when I come to work, I'm in hoodies and stuff, but I dress like a human when I'm not at work, you know, and so people have stopped me since I was like 13 or 14 years old, just randomly on the street, like, oh my gosh, you look so exotic. Where are you from? Are you Belizean? Are you Honduran? Even in my medical records, I was having a medical procedure, and I just happened to look up at the machine at the nurse's station, and the hospital that I have been, the medical group that I have been a member of since I was a kid, had changed my ethnicity in the system that said Afro-Caribbean Black, African-American, blackety-black, Negro-colored, hued, melanated,
2: you stupid.
0: Celebrate Juneteenth, blackety-American Black. You know, so it's like, I'm sorry. Go ahead, Gilbert.
2: Nah, yeah, 100%. Nah, I just wanted to throw that in there because, yeah, we ain't safe. I mean, we've never been safe.
3: Those were the voices of Gilbert Feliciano and Janae Tyler, who are on the bargaining committee of Los Angeles SEIU 99 at LA Unified School District, which represents 30,000 service workers. They will likely be going on strike on April 14th, when they expect to have 70,000 education workers on the streets.

0: That was Aretha Franklin with the Royal Philharmonic Orchestra. Think. This is Pacifica's Capitalism, Race, and Democracy. I'm Paulina Vasiliev. Next, we play an excerpt from an interview that Gray Zone editor Max Blumenthal gave to Professor Glenn Deason on his April 11th podcast. Blumenthal traces the deep links that Trump and his family, as well as his A-team tier of advisors, have to various Israeli, American, and even Russian Zionists. The American ruling class formed a bipartisan strategic partnership, he says, before and after Israel's founding in 1948. It is now strained by growing domestic opposition to the ongoing war against Iran's Islamic Republic.
1: According to the New York Times, part of the problem with, or one of the reasons for Trump engaging in this disastrous war, was that the Israelis apparently had a key role in convincing him. Now, you, not just in the past, you have made this very strong argument that the Israeli influence in the U.S. is quite powerful, to the extent that you essentially have Israeli agents in the White House. I was wondering, how intrusive is this influence?
2: Well, it's all-encompassing, and it defines Donald Trump's entire career. And, you know, even if you go back to Fred Trump gifting land to the Chabad-Lubavitch cult, which has a very pronounced presence in Donald Trump's inner circle, it goes back to his father's time. Donald Trump's entire world is surrounded. I mean, his world, his political world, is defined by pro-Israel billionaires who are his counterparts. Coming up in New York, Charles Kushner, for example, who is also a very corrupt real estate baron. Howard Lutnick was someone who was in Trump's world as the CEO of Cantor Fitzgerald, and someone who is also closely connected to Jeffrey Epstein. Steve Witkoff was Trump's longtime golfing buddy, major real estate baron who's very much a part, along with his sons, of the Zionist political world and the Zionist movement. And so when Donald Trump was running for president, however, he wasn't fully locked and loaded with the Likud mindset. And you can see that in his first speech, which I always come back to the Republican Jewish Coalition, which is effectively run by the Adelsons, was run by the Adelsons. They have their annual convention at the Sands Casino, which is owned by the late casino baron Sheldon Adelson. And Donald Trump appeared there, I think it was 2015 or 2016. And he made some comments that were unacceptable and said, "You guys are, you know, all in real estate. You know, I know you guys. We need to make a deal. We need to make a deal between the Israelis and Palestinians." He was already thinking, "I'm going to get a Nobel Peace Prize and I'm going to solve the world's most intractable conflict because I know all the people that are on Israel's side and it should be easy to move them." And they called him an anti-Semite for saying that. And they said, you know, he's playing on stereotypes that Jews are all involved in real estate and we're all slumlords. But the real problem was that Donald Trump said, "You're going to make a deal. We will have a Palestinian state." That was the problem. Because that's what the Adelsons have been working against. That's what the RJC was working against. So the next thing you know, Donald Trump appears on Capitol Hill. It was the first time I've ever seen him in person. And it was an anti-Iran deal rally, a rally to cancel Obama's signature JCPOA. Ted Cruz was there. You know, Tel Aviv Ted, he's always been a huge recipient of AIPAC money. His office is basically run by Israelis. I'm not being glib when I say that. Like, an Israeli operative is his main legislative aide. But no one cared that Ted Cruz was there. You could see who was going to win, who was going to be president by being at this rally, which was clearly sponsored by Adelson or some Israel lobby forces that wanted to cancel the Iran deal. And it was Donald Trump. As soon as he gets there, people just converge on this field in front of the U.S. Capitol. And Donald Trump is like far and away the front runner. And, you know, you had all these pundits, mainstream pundits, saying Trump will never become president. He's never going to win out of this primary. You know, the Clintons had this Pied Piper strategy to elevate Trump because they thought he'd be the easiest to defeat. But it was at that point when he made this bargain to shatter the Iran deal, the JCPOA, which suggested that there was a deeper bargain to actually go to war with Iran. But first, he had to set the stage for the war. That Donald Trump was going to be the front runner. He was going to get hundreds of millions of dollars from the Adelsons and then other, what I would call Israel first billionaires, would supplement that support. And in the American system, that counts for a whole lot. Pretty much, I mean, the presidential campaign is really a campaign for who can raise more money. Paul Singer started to donate to Donald Trump. This was someone, remember, Paul Singer was the original donor to the Steele dossier, which was created to discredit Trump and paint him as a Russian asset. Paul Singer was actually originally a never Trumper. He was a neoconservative who was sponsoring candidates like Marco Rubio, because one of the things was Paul Singer has a gay son. And so he believed in the right of men to marry other men in the United States. And, you know, Donald Trump was seen as too conservative and too close to the Christian right. Paul Singer eventually came around and said, you know, what matters more is we have a war with Iran and Donald Trump will do what I want. So Donald Trump brought all of these figures on board by 2016. And while he was promising this war on the deep state, he was adopting figures like John Bolton into his cabinet because he would see him every night on Fox News. Mike Pompeo, arch Christian Zionist. He sidelined. Steve Bannon was quickly sidelined, someone who believed in the America First agenda. There were still voices in Trump's ear, like Tucker Carlson, in the first term who were influential and may have actually stopped the war with Iran. But you could clearly see Donald Trump moving towards the ultimate goal, suggesting there had always been this bargain behind the curtains to wage war with Iran. That's why he assassinated Qasem Soleimani, the Iranian major general who is the second most important figure in Iran. Something guaranteed to set the stage for retaliation and bring the United States into an escalation trap with Iran. And that assassination was the result of pressure from Benjamin Netanyahu, who was working through the then CIA director, Mike Pompeo, to push Trump to retaliate for a series of skirmishes in Iraq with the popular mobilization units and the, you know, the Axis of Resistance, specifically around the U.S. embassy in Baghdad, and then killing Soleimani. And then when Trump came back into office, the relationship with the Adelsons was even more pronounced, more intense. And I think many people were so angry, including myself, were very angry at Biden and Blinken and the Democrats for enabling, for supporting the Gaza genocide, which opened the door for the ultimate prize for the Israel lobby, which was the war on Iran. And the personnel that surrounded Trump coming back into office for his second term were even more pro-Israel than during the first term. There was no Steve Bannon or anything to offset the influence of these Israel first Likudnik elements. You had Mike Waltz, who was initially supposed to be the national security chief. Mike Waltz is one of the Israel lobby's favorite pet projects on the Republican side. His entire career had been funded by the Israel lobby. You can look at someone like Mike Lawler in Congress as following in Mike Waltz's footsteps, and you can see the same kind of rhetoric there. They never stray from the Likudnik Netanyahu line. You had Rubio, of course, who Trump attacked in 2015 for being too close to Adelson. There's actually a Trump tweet slamming Rubio as a tool of Sheldon Adelson before Trump became that. Rubio also, as I mentioned before, major recipient of Paul Singer's money. Then you have Susie Wiles, the chief of staff, you know, filling the shoes of Steve Bannon, who's now on the outside, slamming Trump for being too close to Israel. Susie Wiles worked on Benjamin Netanyahu's 2020 campaign. This was not known to the American public when Trump brought her in. It was just known that she was this super lobbyist. Pam Bondi, the attorney general, was actually Qatar's main lobbyist in the United States. She was getting over $100,000 a month from Qatar, but she has proven to be completely malleable and, you know, holds secret meetings with Miriam Adelson all the time, who tells her, we have to criminalize speech on behalf of Israel. who am I missing? Department of Defense, Pete Hegseth, went to Israel on a private, or not a private tour, on a very public tour with a settlement organization, an organization that actually physically displaces Palestinians from their homes in East Jerusalem called Ateret Kohanim, as well as Arutz Sheva, which is the main pro-settler TV online network, and gave a speech endorsing the concept of the Third Temple, which means the destruction of the Al-Aqsa compound. Pete Hegseth took the most extreme line possible in order to advance through the ranks, the extreme line possible on Israel. I'm probably missing someone, but you can clearly see, just to wrap up, you know, my survey of Trump's personnel and his funders, you can see how this played out in the Situation Room when Trump decided to go to war on Iran. I'm not talking about the February 11th meeting that you mentioned, Glenn, in your question, but you're just, because this is something we can see. Anyone watching this can look up the photos of the Situation Room and how it was divided. Donald Trump was in Mar-a-Lago when he went to war on Iran, and he was surrounded by Susie Wiles, Marco Rubio, Pete Hegseth, and I think there was one other figure who I might be forgetting. And that was the pro-Israel A-team, all the people who had been basically installed by Israel. And then Team B was actually at the White House without Trump, J.D. Vance, Tulsi Gabbard, and one other, those who were more likely to dissent from attacking Iran, who had no influence whatsoever on the policy. And these were figures, John Ratcliffe, that's the other one who was on A-team. John Ratcliffe is another figure who is in Congress, who is supported by AIPAC throughout his entire career, who is identified in leaked audio that I obtained from a private, off-the-record AIPAC session back in 2024, identified as one of the helpers for AIPAC on the inside of Donald Trump's national security team by AIPAC's CEO, Elliot Brand. So Ratcliffe was there. And then you have the secret February 11th meeting, Glenn, that you mentioned, that the New York Times revealed. We all knew something like this was taking place because Netanyahu was in town at that time. Highways were being shut down. He was given presidential level security. And then he storms into a Situation Room meeting, which is highly unusual for any foreign leader. And he sits at the head of the table while Trump sits to the side. And he dictates to Trump and begins fear-mongering and tells Trump Iran will have a nuclear weapon within a week. It has a delivery mechanism to attack Europe. It will soon be able to attack the United States. You must strike Iran now. And behind him on a live stream telecast is the Mossad director, David Barnea, who had been constantly briefing John Ratcliffe. And Trump fell into line. He knew what to do. And all of his team, though, the A-team, that had been cultivated by Israel, also including CENTCOM chief Dan Kane, the Pentagon brass, who was never a fan of this war, they all started murmuring to themselves, this war is insane. What Netanyahu's saying is bogus. Like, even Ratcliffe said, this is ridiculous. Marco Rubio called it BS. But what did none of them dare to do? Tell Trump how they felt. They're all a bunch of yes men. And they knew that if they expressed real reservations about this war and got in the way, well, they could be in serious trouble. They may not continue to rise through the ranks. Marco Rubio wants to run for president. So they just got out of the way and let it happen. But that's what the New York Times isn't telling you is what I've just been explaining for the last 5 or 10 minutes. I don't know how long I've been going for, which is that meeting was the product of years and years and years of cultivation, manipulation, grooming, threats, rewards, carrots and sticks from Israel and its cutouts in the United States for the very figures that surround Trump, and grooming of Donald Trump himself by this foreign apartheid entity. It was essentially a coup, and this war is the result of a coup.
0: That was Gray Zone editor Max Blumenthal speaking to Professor Glenn Deason on his April 11th podcast.
3: They didn't offer us their oil that we took from them before. when it was clear.

0: David Rovix, performed by A.I. Tsuno, Bomb Them Back to the Stone Age. You're listening to Pacifica's Capitalism, Race, and Democracy. I'm your host, Polina Vasiliev. Next, we hear from investigative journalist Abby Martin, creator of The Empire Files, who reflects on the visceral reality of Israeli society and the collapse of its state propaganda. Since her 2016 trip to the region, Martin has warned that the writing was on the wall for the current humanitarian catastrophe. She describes a society in the grip of full-throated fascism, where genocidal rhetoric has moved from the fringes to the mainstream.
1: The whole world has to isolate this rogue, apartheid, genocidal, maniac, serial-killing, pathologically lying state. Isolate it, shame anyone who goes there. Academics, celebrities, politicians, and they've been exposed for what they are. And Zionism's on its last leg. It only exists by the weight of its propaganda, and that propaganda's collapsed entirely. The world sees Israel for what it is, and it can't last for long in its current state. You cannot expect change in a society this far gone. It is full-throated fascist. And that's why they act the way they do, with full, total impunity, because they have no humanity left. This is a society so far gone with protection of a military empire, with hatred in their hearts. And we're seeing essentially the Fourth Reich today marching forward, and there's no allied forces coming to save us. The Israeli Knesset just passed a law allowing the execution of Palestinian prisoners, but not Israelis. This is the true face of apartheid Israel. But this is nothing new. I saw this firsthand when I was in Israel back in 2016. Full-throated fascism.
2: You can't deal with these people. There's no need to try. There's no need to talk to them.
3: There's only one way, like, I would carpet bomb them.
4: You would carpet bomb them?
3: It's the only way you could deal with it.
1: I didn't realize this. I didn't realize how viscerally, grotesquely genocidal Israelis were. How openly fascist they would be to anyone.
5: Jews shouldn't marry Arabs.
6: Shouldn't marry Arabs. Yeah. Why do you feel strongly about that?
5: Because Jews is a special nation that God gave it to the Jews. We don't want the Arabs to be here.
1: They knew that they were on camera. That's what's so alarming to me, too. I wasn't trying to hide. I wasn't doing gotcha journalism. I was going up with a camera and saying, generally, what do you think about the situation?
3: I think Israelis have to take over, and they have to kick them away.
1: I was so horrified and alarmed at the genocidal rhetoric that was being espoused. Every single person, for every generation, every walk of life, they wanted ethnic cleansing. They said we should nuke them. One little girl laughing, we should kill all Arabs. Kill all Arabs.
7: We need to kill the Arabs.
1: It shows you the impunity back then, the arrogance to just assume. This is what you guys think too, right? You're an American, you agree with me. You guys have been doing the same thing. This is who we are. We're proud racists. We're proudly fascist. I felt like I was walking into Berlin in 1932. I really felt absolutely disgusted. I just couldn't believe what I was hearing. I mean, just walking a couple steps, and as white as I am, are you Arab? Are you Arab? And I'm like, what? I'm an American. Oh, good. We can talk about Arabs then. We can talk about how much we hate Palestinians. I saw the writing on the wall back then. I saw that there's no hope from within Israeli society. I went to rallies where they were calling to kick all the refugees out. You know, these were things that we're told Israel's a safe haven for Holocaust survivors, for genocide survivors. Well, why are all the African refugees put out in the middle of the Negev desert into a concentration camp? Why don't they want any African refugees there? They tokenize Ethiopian refugees, but then they make them take Depo-Provera birth control because they don't want them to reproduce. This is the nature of Israeli society. It's an ethno-state. And it's built on supremacy and hate, because that's what Zionism is.
8: How many civilians have been killed in Gaza, from what you know?
9: Who gives a shit?
8: Okay, but don't you feel like, for example, children?
9: Children grow up to be Arabs.
1: You have to continue to expel, you have to continue to kill to keep that artificial majority in place.
10: If you gave me a button to just erase Gaza, every single living being in Gaza would no longer be living tomorrow, I would press it in a second. I would press it right now. Give me that button. I'd press it right now.
11: There you go.
10: And I think most Israelis would.
1: During the Gaza genocide, to see people just proclaim out in the open the genocidal incitement.
11: It's an entire nation out there that is responsible.
1: It was heinous and horrifying, but finally people saw Israel for what it is. It's all been exposed. They're not hiding anymore. Israel's propaganda is not working anymore because for the first time, Palestinians have been able to just show us the unvarnished truth of the reality that they endure on a daily basis. We see the settler terrorism. We see the people getting mowed down for doing nothing. We see the crimes every single day. You cannot hide genocide from us. So the propaganda has become cartoonish.
12: I'm very puzzled by the constant concern which the world is showing for the Palestinian people and is actually showing for these horrible, inhuman animals.
1: It's inverted just everything that we know to be true. Black is white, up is down. It's the most moral army in the world. We're a benevolent empire spreading human rights and democracy. Who the hell believes this anymore? So it's become silly. It's become absurd.
13: The Israelis today saying that Hamas use Palestinians as human shields. Do they?
14: Killing the victims, then blaming the victims for killing themselves. I mean, what is this logic?
1: They infantilize us. They treat us like children.
15: This is a genocide happening in front of our eyes.
16: We have, yeah, that word, as you know, incredibly emotive, and the Israelis, as you know, will be saying that they are targeting Hamas only.
1: It's become so obvious that we're being dictated to, that our reality is curated by tech overlords who are profiting off the infrastructure of genocide, of the surveillance of our lives. All of these things are interconnected. So the propaganda doesn't work anymore. It's too infantilizing and stupid.
17: One day after describing it as a tragic mishap, Israel has now claimed a deadly double strike on a Gaza hospital was prompted by the discovery of a Hamas camera.
1: A Hamas camera? Is why they blow up journalists at a hospital because they have a camera that was belonged to Hamas. I mean, it just makes corporate media journalists and establishment journalists look like buffoons, doesn't it? For towing this absurd propaganda that's so hollowed out and childlike. They should be ashamed of themselves.
18: We have some really disturbing new information out of Israel. The Israeli Prime Minister's spokesman just confirmed babies and toddlers were found with their heads decapitated.
1: There's no excuse whatsoever. They are complicit in this. But you see Israel buying up media outlets.
19: We have to fight with the weapons that apply to the battlefields in which we're engaged. And the most important ones are the social media. And the most important purchase that is going on right now is class TikTok. TikTok, number one.
1: Do you see Israeli billionaires trying to tamp down on the narrative? They're desperate. They're desperate because they know that's the only way they'll survive is to try to convince the world of the opposite of what we're all seeing. So that's why you see these desperate, pathetic influencers just spewing lies.
20: I'm here in Gaza, and all I see is food, water, and opportunity. But instead of Hamas distributing the ramen noodles, they're eating it all, and that's why their leaders are on Ozempic.
1: Because that's all they have left. They don't have anything anymore. But it's too late. We're never going to forget what it looks like when Palestinians hold their children in plastic bags. No one can forget that. I'm never going to forget the sound of a drone emitting a crying baby so it can massacre children who come out of their homes. And get lured like a cat and mouse. No one's going to forget that. No one's going to forget what it looks like in Gaza today. You can't wash that away. You can't paper over that with degenerate propaganda, base level lies. No one's going to paper over the unvarnished truth of what we've all witnessed for years now.
0: That was journalist Abby Martin, creator of the Empire Files. The video is available on the Double Down News YouTube channel. And that concludes today's edition of Capitalism, Race, and Democracy. We thank all of Pacifica's sister stations and affiliates who contribute to the production of this show. Today's program was produced by the Capitalism, Race, and Democracy Collective with contributions from Steve Zeltzer, Thomas O'Rourke, and myself, Polina Vasilyev. 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I've been your host, Polina Vasilyev. Thanks for listening.

Well, I have a sort of suggestion, and that is this, that before we decide either to save the planet or to destroy it, we pause for a moment of silence. I don't mean that kind of grim silence which one observes when somebody says, such and such a famous person has just died, and we'll observe a moment of silence in his honor. And everybody frowns and thinks very serious thoughts. That's not silence at all. I mean real silence, in which we stop thinking and experience reality as reality is. Because after all, if I talk all the time, I can't hear what anyone else has to say. And if I think all the time, and by that I mean specifically talking to yourself subvocally inside your skull, if I think all the time, I have nothing to think about except thoughts. And so I'm never in touch with the real world. Now, what is the real world? Some people have the theory that the real world is material or physical. I say it's made of kind of a stuff. Other people have the theory that the real world is spiritual or mental. But I want you to point out that both those theories of the world are concepts. They are constructions of words. And the real world is not an idea. It is not words. Reality is

0: You will find, therefore, that if you get with reality, all sorts of illusions disappear. And I will mention several illusions that have not this kind of existence. Let's begin with some very down-to-earth ones, like money. Money is a very useful method of accounting. It is a measure of wealth, in the same way as inches are measures of length and grams measures of weight. You cannot eat money. You could have a fantastic quantity of dollar bills and stock certificates on a desert island, and they would be useless to you. What you would need would be food and animals and companions. Money simply represents wealth in rather the same way that the menu represents the dinner. Only we are psychologically perverted in such a way that some of us would rather have money than real wealth. But you know, you cannot drive in 5 cars at once, even though they be Cadillacs. You cannot live simultaneously in 6 houses or eat 12 roasts of beef at one meal. There is a limit to what one can consume. So that's one of the sort of confusions I'm talking about. Another is that we confuse ourselves as living organisms with our idea of ourselves. That is to say, with a conception of myself which is called the personality or ego. That is what we have been told we are.
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2: Nuclear irony and disarmament contradictions. The 11th Review Conference of the Treaty on the Non-Proliferation of Nuclear Weapons, or NPT, began meeting at the United Nations in New York on April 27 and will continue until May 22, 2026. Its stated purpose: address critical challenges to global security. It aims to strengthen the treaty's 3 pillars, non-proliferation, disarmament, and peaceful use of nuclear energy. This amid rising geopolitical tensions and the highest risk of nuclear weapons use since the Cold War. But the glitch in the NPT itself is that while it condemns and seeks to eliminate nuclear weapons, it is gung-ho on nuclear reactors, falling back on the old talking point that nukes that blow up countries and nukes that generate electricity are 2 separate technologies. Basically, bombs bad, reactors good. Except all that flies apart when an expert on nuclear issues calls out that contradiction and tells you,
3: the deep irony and hypocrisy of this, or you might call it the poison pill for the NPT, is that nuclear reactors are the place where plutonium is created. When you burn the uranium inside a reactor, it creates plutonium, which is the building block of nuclear weapons.
2: Not so separate after all. Well, when John LaForge, co-head of NukeWatch, points out the well-known, non-debatable science that inextricably links nuclear weapons and nuclear reactors like the conjoined twins that they are, even as at the United Nations, the countries of the world are behaving like they're 2 separate technologies when they're not, you learn yet another cornerstone fact about that awful, deadly, dangerous seat that we all share.
4: Nuclear hot seat. What are those people thinking? Nuclear hot seat.
5: What have those boys been drinking?
4: Nuclear hot seat.
5: The corium is sinking. Our time to act is shrinking, but our activists are linking. Nuclear hot seat. It's the bomb.
2: Welcome to Nuclear Hot Seat, the weekly international news magazine keeping you up to date on all things nuclear from a different perspective. We're a show for people who know nothing about nuclear who would like to know something, and people who already know something who would like to know just a little bit more. My name is Libby Halevi. I'm the producer and host, as well as a survivor of the nuclear accident at Three Mile Island from just 1 mile away. So I know what can happen when those nuclear so-called experts get it wrong. This week, we talk with John LaForge. He is the co-director of NukeWatch, a Wisconsin-based environmental and peace action group founded in 1974 and dedicated to the abolition of nuclear power, weapons,

0: News from around the world, Numbnuts of the Week for outstanding nuclear boneheadedness, and lots more honest and verifiable nuclear information. All of it coming up in just a few moments. Today is Tuesday, May 12, 2026, and here is this week's nuclear news from a different perspective. Starting out with two stories from Ukraine. Neither of them good. Nuclear emergency response infrastructure near the Zaporizhzhia nuclear power plant was damaged in a drone attack in the past week. The attack happened on May 3rd at the External Radiation Control Laboratory, situated approximately 4 kilometers from the plant's perimeter. Visiting the facility the next day, the International Atomic Energy Agency, or IAEA, observed damage to meteorological equipment used to collect real-time environmental parameters in the event of a nuclear or radiological emergency. IAEA Director General Rafael Grossi said, "These are examples of damage to nuclear emergency response equipment as a direct result of military activities. We cannot afford for the next damage to occur on essential nuclear safety equipment. I once again call on both sides to make all efforts to avoid military activities in the vicinity of nuclear facilities, wherever they are located." He continues to highlight the persistent risks to nuclear safety and security amid ongoing military activities. And in the Chernobyl exclusion zone, a wildfire spanning at least 5 square miles broke out on May 7 after 2 drones crashed near the site of the world's worst nuclear disaster. According to Ukrainian authorities, in a statement that was picked up by multiple news sources, quote, "Radiation levels are currently within normal limits," but it did not say what those limits are and whether there had been any increase at all. Wording matters. And it's well known that a fire in a radioactively contaminated area re-aerosolizes, puts little bits of radioactive material back into the air where it can spread. In 2025, a Russian drone strike at Chernobyl on the new safe confinement structure punched a hole in the massive protective shield dome, which caused a fire that lasted for 10 days and compromised the integrity of this containment. It is now estimated that that damage from a single drone strike will cost 500 million euros, or 577 million U.S. dollars, and take until at minimum 2030. Despite the well-known dangers of nuclear reactors and the ever-mounting evidence against them, that does not stop the nuclear industry from flogging them as the next best thing to sliced bread. But that raises the question, when is a renaissance not a renaissance? When nuclear hijacks the word and totally misuses it. Here's Linda Pence-Gunter with this week's Nuclear Hot Seat Hot Story.
1: Don't you just love the fact that the nuclear industry is calling its latest game with paper planes and our hard-earned tax dollars a nuclear renaissance? They must think we all have very short memories. I mean, why on earth would you give the same name to this latest attempt at a boom in nuclear power development as you did in the mid-2000s? Meet the new nuclear renaissance, same as the old nuclear renaissance. All promise and so far, no delivery. That first nuclear renaissance wasn't a renaissance at all. It was a stillbirth. And as a student of Italian, I have to say it peeves me that the nuclear industry dares to use the name at all. The actual renaissance, which began in 14th century Italy, was an extraordinary simultaneous flowering of culture, intellectualism, art, music, science and technology, a genuine rebirth after the relatively primitive Middle Ages. The first nuclear renaissance was launched around 2006 with about the same hubris as President Nixon's famous claim that there would be 1,000 nuclear reactors operating in the US by the year 2000. There were 104. The Nuclear Renaissance Part 1 promised 34 new reactors. We got 2, limping in at Plant Vogtle in Georgia years late and wildly over budget, costing consumers billions and raising electricity rates to new heights. But now it's the nuclear renaissance all over again. Will it be as big a

0: blood as last time? Probably, except there's one important difference. This time we have an administration that is vehemently and criminally anti-renewable energy, casting aside actual climate solutions to prioritize fossil fuels and new nuclear projects, and trashing reactor safety regulations and the nuclear regulator to ensure it happens. All the same, Nuclear Renaissance, the sequel, could still be a box office flop. That's because, despite everything, renewables are just doing it for themselves. Battery technology is advancing by leaps and bounds, crucially important not only to ensure renewable reliability, but also to move away from the extractive minerals mining with all its attendant predatory colonialism. And renewables are soaring worldwide despite the wrong-headed policies of far too many of the world's governments who have insisted on leaping aboard the atomic Titanic. In 2025, renewables accounted for almost 86% of the total global power capacity added. Globally, renewable power capacity is projected to increase almost 4,600 gigawatts between 2025 and 2030, double the deployment of the previous 5 years, according to the International Energy Agency. This will see renewables become the largest global energy source, used for almost 45% of electricity generation by 2030. The irony is that even as he spouts gibberish about wind farms causing cancer while directing billions towards an energy technology, nuclear power, that actually does, President Trump has accidentally boosted an already robust global green energy revolution by bombing Iran and forcing the closure of the Strait of Hormuz, a key passageway for the transport of fossil fuels. To compensate for this sudden shortage of fossil fuels, in fact, of course, a good thing, countries are quickly finding alternatives. What they aren't finding are those new nuclear power plants, the paper planes still in the design phase. Instead, they are switching on renewables, which can be deployed in a handful of years or less at a far lower cost and, of course, without all the attendant complications of radioactive waste production or meltdowns that could irradiate entire regions effectively forever. And it's really not that hard, as we already know. The barriers to renewables are not technological, they're political. But when nations' hands are forced, how quickly things change. Just look at Pakistan. In 2020, the country was struggling to get access to liquefied natural gas. It was at 3% solar. Today, it's at 30%. Storage will make renewable energy dominant, says the International Renewable Energy Agency, borrowing Trump's favorite word. Ouch, that must hurt. So no, we won't get fooled again by the promise of a new nuclear renaissance. We are watching the renewable revolution take a bow instead. I'm Linda Pence-Gunter with Beyond Nuclear, reporting for Nuclear Hot Seat. And that's this week's hot story.
1: Linda Pence-Gunter. Her new book, No to Nuclear: Why Nuclear Power Destroys Lives, Derails Climate Progress, and Provokes War, is available through its publisher, Pluto Books, or through Amazon. We'll have links up on our website, nuclearhotseat.com, under this episode, number 776. Here in the U.S., last Monday, May 11, a coalition of advocacy groups took aim at President Donald Trump's nuclear power plants, including a recently proposed rule that would allow developers using federally approved reactor designs to bypass required safety reviews, which the organizations called ill-advised and contrary to law. The so-called rubber stamp rule, an effort by the Trump administration to make America nuclear again, violates key components of the Atomic Energy Act and Energy Reorganization Act, according to comments filed by 13 organizations, including Nuclear Information and Resource Service and Beyond Nuclear. In separate comments filed in March, 11 state attorneys general concurred with the organization's findings that the Department of Energy's, the DOE's, new policy to exclude pilot reactors from both NRC licensing and environmental reviews violates existing law. According to Tim Judson, executive director of Nuclear Information and Resource Service, or NIRS, and co-author of the comments filed with the NRC, Along with the DOE's environmental free pass policy, the whole expedited licensing regime the administration is attempting to set up appears to be illegal. The White House is trying to create a regulatory tunnel around NRC's safety regulations. That would mean DOE's biases and obviously false assumptions about the safety of nuclear power plants becomes the new normal, exposing the public to unacceptable dangers to our health and safety. This is just the latest in an ongoing series of manipulations by the nuclear industry with the government to give the nukesters a free hand in doing whatever they want for as little money as they want and as little consideration of people and the environment as possible. So, yes, this is a long game, but how does the nuclear industry continue to get away with all of this? Well, here's one example of how early they start the manipulation on this week's
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1: Get them while they're young, and you've got them for life. 20 freshmen from Rigetti High School in Santa Maria, California, recently traveled to the Diablo Canyon nuclear power plant as part of an educational field trip that provided students with an up-close and completely uncritical look at how nuclear energy is generated. And along with whatever milk and cookies might have been served, they received a full blast of pro-nuclear propaganda. Tiffany Cunningham, one of the co-teachers, said, "Visiting Diablo Canyon helped our students connect what we're learning in physics of the universe to real careers and real-world applications. And never is heard a discouraging word." Students were told that Diablo Canyon supplies more than 10% of the state's electricity, when the real number has dropped to 7-9% and continues to drop every year as more renewables get instituted. And even that percentage of nuclear's participation could be wiped completely out by expanded use of solar, wind, even tidal power, battery storage, and conservation. Professor Mark Jacobson of Stanford has the numbers on that. Then students visited the man-made, gender intentional on their part and mine, man-made intake cove used to draw ocean water for cooling purposes, without a single word about the temperature increase that causes to the water and its impact on fish and the local ecosystem. Also, no mention of the fact that the amount of water, 2 to 2.5 billion gallons of seawater per day, is what Diablo Canyon uses, or, in other words, enough water to fill between 3,000 and 3,800 Olympic-sized swimming pools every day. But when you're dishing out propaganda, contradictions to the party line are simply not allowed. Not a single word on the dangers of nuclear energy, high-level radioactive waste produced with no safe way to store or neutralize it, the reactor's radiation emissions into the air, especially during refueling, radioactive tritium releases into groundwater, increases in child leukemia rates for those born within 50 miles of the reactor, something we highlighted last week on Nuclear Hot Seat number 775 with Joe Mangano of Radiation and Public Health Project. So what these kids were subjected to was total immersion in nuclear propaganda. And considering the fact that as freshmen they were all probably 13 to 15 years old at most, you can consider them officially recruited into the nuclear brotherhood. And that's why teachers from the Rigetti High School in Santa Maria, California, as well as any other teachers, instructors, leaders anywhere who think that bringing kids into the nuclear fold at an early age is a good idea, all of you are this week's
2: Nuclear Hot Seat, none that's out a week.
1: And if you really want to be horrified, check out the Scouts BSA, formerly the Girl Scouts and the Boy Scouts, and look at their Nuclear Science Merit Badge. When it comes to nukes, there's no limit on how early and how extensively they work to guarantee that no stone is left unturned. Here's this week's featured interview. The Treaty on the Non-Proliferation of Nuclear Weapons, or NPT, is a landmark international treaty aimed at preventing the spread of nuclear weapons, promoting cooperation in peaceful nuclear energy use, we'll have more on that later, and advancing disarmament. Entered into force in 1970 and extended indefinitely in 1995, it is the cornerstone of the global nuclear attempt at non-proliferation. A total of 191 states have joined the treaty out of 193 countries, or 195 if you count the observer states of Vatican and Palestine. The treaty is reviewed every 5 years, give or take a pandemic, to evaluate its implementation. The latest review is now in its third week at the United Nations in New York. It's one thing to read news reports, scant though they are, to learn what's been happening. But nothing beats an eyewitness who understands the process, the subject matter, and has the turn of mind to greet what's being said with analysis, skepticism, and a deep, lifelong commitment to getting rid of nukes in all its many forms. That's why we're talking with John LaForge. He is co-director of Nuke Watch, a Wisconsin-based environmental and peace action group dedicated to the abolition of nuclear power, weapons, and continued radioactive waste production. John was arrested in Germany twice in 2020 after he participated in peaceful protests at the Buchel Air Force Base to bring attention to U.S. nuclear bombs being stockpiled there. After trials in which his most compelling defense information, international treaty laws as they relate to nuclear weapons, was not allowed to be heard, he had a choice between paying a modest fine or serving prison time. He chose prison. Now John is back from attending the opening days of the UN Nuclear Non-Proliferation Treaty Review Conference and has a lot to say about what is and is not going on there. I spoke with John LaForge on May 8, 2026. John LaForge, it is always great to have you here with us on Nuclear Hot Seat.
3: Thank you, Libby. I'm glad to be here.
1: You are with Nuke Watch. What is the group and what is its focus?
3: We are a nonprofit anti-nuclear group in Wisconsin, been around since 1979, and personally been working with the group since 1992. As a co-director, we do critical reporting and direct action about nuclear reactors, nuclear weapons, radioactive waste, all things radioactive.
1: The United Nations Review Conference for the Nuclear Non-Proliferation Treaty, or NPT, is currently taking place in New York City at the United Nations. What is it and why were you there?
3: The review conference happens every 5 years. It's a chance for the United Nations and the states that are party to the treaty, which amount to 190 governments now, to review the non-proliferation treaty. This 1970 treaty was set out to slow or eventually stop the proliferation of nuclear weapons around the world. It started out in a strange way, allowing the five nuclear weapon states to keep their nuclear weapons as long as they agreed to Article 6 of the treaty, which says as soon as possible or at an early date, I think the language is at an early date, they'll proceed to negotiations for the elimination of the nuclear weapons. That was 56 years ago. Well, every 5 years, the United Nations gets together, or the states' parties who are party to this treaty get together to review and strengthen the treaty's mandates and prohibitions. COVID interfered with one meeting. It got postponed for a year, but normally every 5 years the review conference, or RevCon as they call it, to strengthen and reinforce the prohibitions and the objectives of the treaty. I attended the first week of the treaty. It goes for a month, the review conference, to hear some of the opening statements from some of the states who like to support the treaty, and they like to push the nuclear powers to remember Article 6, where they promise to get rid of the nuclear weapons, and they extend their support for nuclear weapons-free zones around the world, too. So there's much debate about these various aspects of the treaty that take place in the General Assembly and then in private meeting rooms around the UN, as well as meetings conducted by non-governmental organizations, NGOs like NukeWatch, who are allowed to use the UN meetings for so-called side events. And that's where a lot of interesting information is shared by peace groups from all over the world.
1: Did you and NukeWatch have an opportunity to present, and did you have a chance to engage directly with the delegates, the representatives who were there?
3: No, on both accounts. We didn't present this year, and we didn't actually sponsor a side event as well. We just participated by observing and joining other NGOs with their side events.
1: In attending those early sessions, what was the nature of the information that was shared, and what is your interpretation of it?
3: Well, I was quite shocked, actually, at the elephant in the room, as we say, regarding the U.S. war on Iran, which was treated as if it wasn't going on. There was no mention of it in any of the statements by the states that made their remarks during the first few days. There was a lot of criticism of the Russian invasion of Ukraine, by name, attacking Russia for the invasion, which of course was a violation of the UN Charter, obviously, and worthy of condemnation. There was a lot of criticism of Iran's violation of certain agreements within the NPT's enforcement arms, which the Non-proliferation enforcement is directed by the International Atomic Energy Agency, which, does inspections of these states who promise not to produce nuclear weapons. Now, Iran is a party to the treaty, so they have a right to develop nuclear power. And that was the other shocking disappointment of hearing these general debate statements from the various countries that spoke during the first week. They all uniformly endorse the so-called peaceful use of nuclear power, which is the third pillar, so-called, of the non-proliferation treaty. The first pillar is disarmament of nuclear weapons. The second pillar is non-proliferation. And the third pillar is promoting the peaceful use of nuclear power. The deep irony and hypocrisy of this, or you might call it the poison pill for the NPT, is that nuclear reactors are the place where plutonium is created. When you burn the uranium inside a reactor, it creates plutonium, which is the building block of nuclear weapons. So instead of forbidding the proliferation of nuclear power, the treaty actually promotes it. And the International Atomic Energy Agency, IAEA, is in the business of promoting nuclear power generation as well, even though they have been used politically to attack certain states for violations of the safety protocols that are imposed in the treaty.
1: You have already written a report on what you experienced in those 4 days, what you observed from it. And you talked about the deadly irony that was front and center at the NPT. What did you mean by that?
3: Well, the irony is that the treaty was established and signed onto by 190 countries to stop the development of nuclear weapons and to encourage nuclear disarmament. So the deadly irony is that the U.S. is currently at war on Iran because of their alleged potential future development of nuclear weapons, when in fact, Iran has a standing fatwa, a religious order, never to develop nuclear weapons, as doing so would be a violation of the precepts of the Quran, their holy book. Iran has pledged over and over again never to develop nuclear weapons. Meanwhile, the U.S. needs to have an enemy, needs to pretend that proliferation in Iran is a reality, even though they say that last July they obliterated Iran's nuclear development facilities. And so they're continuing to bomb for non-proliferation and kill people, thousands in Iran, evidently. Meanwhile, the non-proliferation treaty is actually working to prevent proliferation all over the world.
1: There's also a prohibition against any nuclear arms country staging their weapons or giving their weapons to other countries. And yet that is not something that is being respected here in the United States as well. Talk to us about that.
3: Newquartz has been involved in this particular issue since 2013. Traveling to Germany and joining German protests against the U.S. stationing of its nuclear weapons there in Germany and in four other NATO states in Europe. Article 1 of the NPT says, the very first article, that it is prohibited to transfer nuclear weapons to other parties to this treaty. Article 2 says it's prohibited to receive nuclear weapons from other parties to this treaty. So for the U.S. to station its B-61 gravity bombs, these are hydrogen bombs, many times the force of the Hiroshima atomic bomb, in Italy, the Netherlands, Belgium, Germany, and possibly Turkey, is a direct violation of the Articles 1 and 2 of the treaty. So we make this point over and over again. We've joined protests in Germany and the Netherlands, where these weapons are deployed, and where these foreign Air Force fighter pilots train to load these U.S. bombs onto their fighter jets and drop them upon the orders of a U.S. president. And this blatant violation has been winked at now for decades and rationalized by the state's parties that do it. And we've written extensively on this issue because their rationalizations or justifications don't stand up to legal scrutiny. And we've found several UN member states, legal experts, legal scholars all over the United States and the world who have condemned this practice for decades. And still it goes on, even though there are very few of the U.S. nuclear weapons so-called forward deployed in Europe this way. There's only about 100 left. During the Cold War, there were a total of 7,000 of these U.S. gravity bombs spread all over Europe. Because of the collapse of the Soviet Union and the end of the Cold War, most of them were brought back. So the rationale for keeping 20 hydrogen bombs in Germany and 20 in Italy and 20 in the Netherlands is really hard to understand. It's a status symbol, I believe, and it allows the governments involved with this so-called nuclear sharing to participate in planning meetings that they might be excluded from if they weren't agreeing to have these weapons on their territory. So the rationale is very flimsy and quite a symbolic stationing of nuclear weapons at the moment.
1: Is there a legal entity or legal power behind the NPT to move towards some kind of enforcement? Or is this simply voluntary, cooperative, gee, we say we're going to do these things, but there's no way to push for enforcement?
3: No, unfortunately, there is no enforcement mechanism at the United Nations beyond UN Security Council resolutions, which create a large and a heavy and loud political pressure on states that are condemned by the Security Council. The IAEA, which does inspections and can find or report violations of the treaty, that also has some political power, but it's not the same as police power.
1: So we have 56 years since the creation or the passage of the NPT, which has no power but operates by cooperation on a voluntary basis. At this point, what good is it doing, or is it just symbolic?
3: There is some good, I believe, in the fact that the existence of the treaty speaks loudly that nuclear weapons are unpopular. Nuclear weapons are dangerous. Nuclear weapons shouldn't be in everybody's backyard. So it's good to remind people of that in treaty law and in international discussions of any kind. So it does put a stigma and maintain a stigma on nuclear weapons. Whether it produces a good effect right now, it's very hard to tell because it promotes the spread of nuclear power, particularly in the global south, where there are not a lot of nuclear reactors compared to the global north. And so the dreadful downside of this is the profiteering by nuclear weapons and nuclear reactor manufacturers who stand to profit from the spread of nuclear technology in Africa, Asia, South America. These reactors are perfectly unneeded, and they produce such a serious radioactive waste problem when they're introduced, that spread of nuclear reactors actually should be discouraged by the IAEA and by the World Health Organization because of the health effects of exposure to radiation.
1: We just had a report on the show last week from Joseph Mangano of Radiation and Public Health Project about the spike in infant mortality in proximity to the Diablo Canyon nuclear power plant. So there's plenty of documentation about the negative effects of nuclear reactors, even without the plutonium that they create in their waste stream being turned into weapons, which is how India and Pakistan got their nukes.
3: I'll say we're very happy to make use of Joe Mangano's work with the Radiation and Public Health Project, and we report on his work regularly in our quarterly newsletter, Nuke Watch Quarterly. He and others have shown over and over again, it's not just infant mortality that increases during the operation of reactors, but there's the incidence of childhood leukemia increases, the increase of adult cancer increases, and the incidence of cancer mortality in adults also increases. What's very interesting to me about some of his investigative studies is that when reactors have been turned off, then the rate of infant mortality goes back down to normal. Over and over again, he's shown this. So it's quite devastating. And it's important for the nuclear industry to ignore these studies because they're just bad advertising for them.
1: Now, you mentioned that the spread of nuclear technology, we're not talking weapons here, we're talking reactors, is being focused on Africa, Asia, and South America. Yet, aren't these also, according to the NPT or international negotiations, supposed to be nuclear-free zones?
3: Oh, yes, but those nuclear-free zone refers only to nuclear weapons.
1: Man, they've got this tricked out, don't they?
3: They sure have. A terrible problem is the debate over chronic exposure to low doses of radioactivity, the kind you get if you live in the vicinity of a nuclear reactor. A raging 70-year-long debate now about the effects of this chronic exposure. Joe Mangano and Ernest Sternglass, Alice Stewart, dozens of scientists have shown that low-dose exposure does have direct effect on the DNA and increases the likelihood of solid cancers. But the industry has been able to argue and maintain, especially with regard to state legislatures and the federal government, that these low doses really aren't the cause of these illnesses, that they might be caused by some other factors. And this debate continues unanswered because, like the tobacco industry was able to do with tobacco, the industry is able to raise enough questions about the studies that they can continue to expose us all to low doses.
1: So let's take this back to the NPT, which still has another 2 weeks to run as we are talking. What steps are in front of them to take or to consider that perhaps they have not gotten to in their first 2 weeks of discussion?
3: Normally, at the conclusion of the review conference, there's a statement unanimously agreed upon that's issued for the public. In the last two sessions, 2020 and 2015, and primarily because of the objections of the United States, both of those NPT review conferences failed to issue a unanimous statement at the conclusion. So that is a project that is still to be completed this time. And again, most of the NGO members that I spoke with last week are convinced that this NPT RevCon is also going to end with a failed attempt at a universal statement, and there won't be one. This is very unfortunate because most of the states' parties do agree that the nuclear weapons states need to get on with Article 6. They repeat this demand every time. Article 6 is their promise to enter negotiations for the elimination of nuclear weapons. So there's a need for these final communiques just to remind the world that nuclear weapons states have promised to do this. Ultimately, there's a brand new treaty adopted in 2017, which came into force in 2021, the Treaty on the Prohibition of Nuclear Weapons. And that UN treaty was initiated, the negotiations for it and the impetus for it, as a direct result of the failure of the NPT Article 6 to move the nuclear weapon states toward disarmament. And that long-standing failure moved dozens of states and the international campaign to abolish nuclear weapons, per se, to work for 7 or 8 long years to see the adoption of this new treaty on the prohibition, which was a terrific, terrific success and is a wonderful standing treaty. Now, it only applies to member states that have ratified the treaty. And of course, the now 9 nuclear weapon states have refused to participate or join the treaty so far. It still is another stigmatization of the bomb and a reminder to the whole world that the nuclear weapon states can step up, can do the right thing, and just are only dragging their heels because of the political power and the economic benefits that are accruing to the nuclear weapons producers at home and in these nuclear weapon states. It's just big business right now holding up the prohibition of nuclear weapons. So we need to remind people that if it weren't for the profits that these companies are taking home and the widespread manufacturing process that are in every single congressional district in the United States now, there wouldn't be a reason to hold on to nuclear weapons at all.
1: Is the Treaty on the Prohibition of Nuclear Weapons, the TPNW, at all under discussion at this NPT review?
3: It's funny, you just asked, is the treaty any good for anything anymore? And I keep thinking, maybe it's worse than useless. I don't really know. But over and over again, these states that made their general debate opening statements during the first week, except for one party, all the states said that the NPT is the only viable means to bring about the abolition of nuclear weapons, which is indirect, but it over and over again was a slam against the TPNW, which many of these states refused to recognize. So this was really disappointing. You hear these states over and over again support nuclear power development and then slam the TPNW at the same time. Meanwhile, they attack Russia for its invasion, but they don't mention the United States' invasion. They didn't mention the U.S. bombing of Iran in June of 2025. They didn't mention, no one mentioned the attack on Venezuela and the kidnapping of a sovereign president of another sovereign independent state. All these things are violations of the U.N. Charter. But for some reason, the United States is treated like it's above the law, like it can do no wrong. And maybe because the UN is located in the United States, or because the US owes such a huge amount of dues to the UN that these parties think, well, the US will never pay up if we call them out for their violations. It was very hard to understand, but it was demoralizing, I have to say.
1: I have to ask, when you say that only one party brought up the TPNW in their opening comments, who was it?
3: As I said, most of them made the point that the NPT is the only viable means to get nuclear disarmament, but it was the non-aligned movement. That's 110 states, a speaker representing 110 states parties to the treaty that mentioned the TPNW in a positive way. So that was very good. They said that it was complementary to the NPT. Another code word, this word complementary, is used over and over again by opponents of the TPNW that say the TPNW is in direct conflict with the NPT, which, of course, it is not.
1: Do you think the NPT will survive after this review? Will it keep going, and is there a chance we can get it back to its original goal of disarmament, stopping the arms race, and pursuing complete disarmament?
3: That's a good question. I think that this administration would like to get rid of it. They're going to make sure there is no unanimous communique at the end of the meeting, but I think it is going to persevere. I think it's going to stay in effect because of its popularity among the other states' parties. The U.S. can withdraw from it, but it doesn't really have to withdraw from it because obviously it can outright violate it as it has been doing for decades and not face any sanctions for that violation. So it'll stay in effect because of its weakness. It will still be a way for parties, UN member states, to get together and remind one another that nuclear weapons are worth considering and worth getting rid of. But as you point out, its weaknesses are so evident now that it's being used as a debate tool just to attack particular opponents. There was a really strange tit-for-tat sort of argument that happened at the end of the day on Tuesday, the 28th, where many of the member states objected to the vice presidency of the meeting. There are 35 states that are adopted as or nominated as vice presidents. There's a president of the meeting who acts as the convener, and then there are 35 vice presidents. And the list of countries was a lot of global north countries and maybe half a dozen global south countries. And Iran was one of the 35 named as a vice president of the meeting, which is just a ceremonial position. It really means nothing at all, practically. And yet, over and over again, NATO states, U.S. military allies, and others complained that Iran was named as a vice president when they're accused of being in violation of certain aspects of the safety arrangements of the NPT's second pillar, which is non-proliferation. They're safety arrangements that the states agree to in order to prove that they don't have a nuclear weapons program, which involve inspections by the IAEA and other aspects of reporting. Well, Iran is being accused of being in violation of some of these rules. So there's a lot of attention brought to that at this review conference, while almost no one mentions the U.S. violations or even Russia's violation. You know, recently Russia placed some of its low-yield nuclear weapons into Belarus in a copycat version of what the U.S. has been doing with the NATO states. This was referred to a couple of times when states would attack Russia for their invasion of Ukraine. But the blind eye that was turned to the U.S. invasion of Iran was just flabbergasting to me. Over and over again, states had the opportunity to condemn both violations of the U.N. Charter, but they only went after the Russian violation. So I was mentioning this debate that went on about the vice presidency. There were objections to having Iran be a vice president of the meeting. And I guess because I'm not dealing directly with delegates, with UN ambassadors in person, I couldn't really understand why they were being so upset by this ceremonial position.
1: There are still 2 weeks to go for the NPT. We are talking on Friday, May 8, 2026. Will you be following the developments there? And if so, what will be the resources you use to follow it?
3: Oh, thanks for asking that. I can give a plug here to Ray Atchison, a great activist with Reaching Critical Will. Her website, Reaching Critical Will, is a part of the Women's International League for Peace and Freedom. I can't recommend it highly enough. She keeps very close track of all the papers that are presented or submitted to the review conference, as well as statements made on the floor of the General Assembly. So all the general debate, as it's called, statements from the states' parties are lined up on the website of Reaching Critical Will. You just have to look for the 2026 NPT RevCon link and then click on that. It's all easily available there.
1: And of course, we will link to that as well as to Nuke Watch on our website, nuclearhotseat.com, under this episode, number 776. Is there anything that we haven't covered that you'd like to bring up at this time?
3: That's a good question. One thing that the Reaching Critical Will site will have is statements from non-governmental organizations, which were also allowed and began on Thursday, I believe. And so there are statements from International Physicians for the Prevention of Nuclear War, IPPNW, from Physicians for Social Responsibility, religious organizations, and other anti-nuclear groups all over the world, the International Association of Lawyers Against Nuclear Weapons, IALANA, and others. These are well worth reading for your listeners to keep track of, you know, the more salient statements that are being made. What I found about the UN ambassadors and their general debate statements is that they repeat one another's statements almost as if it's a kabuki dance, that everyone repeats the very same things. We love nuclear power. We owe it to the global south to sell nuclear reactors to them because they deserve the nuclear benefits that the global north has enjoyed for all these years. That's the kind of talk that you hear about how nuclear power will be used to desalinate water, seawater, and help agriculture and food production in the global south. So we want to prevent starvation. We need nuclear reactors.
1: All of which are lies.
3: Outright lies. And if you're in the UN building itself, you can walk past this really beautiful display by the IAEA, a set of placards that are 7 feet tall, covering an entire hallway that describe how nuclear reactors are going to bring economic and agricultural benefits to the whole world.
1: With no comparable hallway for cancer.
3: No mention of the downside of exposure to radiation whatsoever. And that's where the IAEA itself is open to so much criticism because they pay no attention to the World Health Organization's work on radiation and cancer, even though that's a sister UN organization.
1: Where can listeners find the article that you wrote and that you sent to me that was the basis of so much of this interview?
3: The paper that I wrote for this meeting is on our website, which is nukewatchinfo.org, and it's also one of the papers available at Reaching Critical Will. The name of the paper is Withdrawing U.S. Nuclear Weapons from European Bases Will Bring Nuclear Sharing States Partly into Compliance with the Non-Proliferation Treaty. So it's a very long title.
1: And a very important article. John LaForge, you've been a great source for Nuclear Hot Seat in the past. We were even lucky enough to have you as a regular commentator for a period of time and would love to get you back on that. Thank you for this work. Anything happens at the NPT, give us a call. And for now, I want to thank you for being my guest this week on Nuclear Hot Seat.
3: You're very welcome, Libby. It's been my pleasure. Thanks for having me on.
1: John LaForge of NukeWatch. We will have links up on the website to NukeWatch, as well as to Ray Acheson's website, which he cited, reachingcriticalwill.org. They'll all be up at nuclearhotseat.com under this episode, number 776.
4: Activists, shout out.
1: A little bit of tight notice, but if you happen to be in Kalamazoo, Michigan this Monday, May 18, there's going to be a No Nukes Day of Action in downtown Kalamazoo, including a press conference, public speak out, and community leafleting, all in opposition to the hazards of reopening the dangerously age-degraded Palisades Nuclear Power Station and the siting of untested, hypothetical, small modular nuclear reactors there. And it gets worse because all of this is being proposed by Holtec International, a New Jersey-based company with zero experience in building, repairing, or operating atomic reactors. It will be held at the Bronson Park Rotary Club stage, band shell, and the City Hall steps. We'll have a link up to where you can get more information at nuclearhotseat.com under this episode, number 776. In California, San Luis Obispo Mothers for Peace, the group that has taken the lead in trying to get rid of the Diablo Canyon nuclear reactors, has achieved a small victory. Assembly Bill 2647, which was proposed to spend millions of California taxpayer dollars on a study that could powerfully lay the groundwork for a future overthrow of the state's nuclear moratorium, has been placed in suspension, and they're asking for our help in keeping it that way. They've provided a brief, easy-to-read script and urge us to pick up the phone and call three members of the California State Assembly, the chair, the speaker, and the author of the bill. We'll post the wording and those phone numbers on the website, nuclearhotseat.com, under this episode. And here's a happy heads up. In 4 weeks, it will be the start of the 16th year of Nuclear Hot Seat. If you have any favorite moments or interviews from our first 15 years that I might be able to put together into an excerpt show, send that information to me in an email at info@nuclearhotseat.com, and we'll see what kind of an anniversary show montage I can put together. And if you are a member of a theater company or wish to have a play to present even in reading or stage reading form for the anniversaries of Hiroshima and Nagasaki, contact me about my play, Atomic Bill and the Payment Due, because it is available and it is pertinent. If you like the show, you'll love the play. info@nuclearhotseat.com is a perfect place to get in touch. This has been Nuclear Hot Seat for Tuesday, May 12, 2026. You can get Nuclear Hot Seat delivered via email every week by just going to nuclearhotseat.com. There's a big honking yellow box there. If you put in your first name and your email address, you know the drill by now. And every week we will send you a single email with a link to that week's show as soon as it posts and a brief summary of what material is covered in the show. That way you need never miss a single episode or a single update on what's really going on in the nuclear world. And you can help us get there. 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And remember, always, if you can go to Nuclear Hot Seat and donate, thank you. Any amount will help us out, and we really appreciate and need your support. This episode of Nuclear Hot Seat is copyright 2026, Libby Halevi and Nuclear Hot Seat. All rights reserved, but fair use allowed, as long as you cite the program, website, names of any guest whose comments you use, and me. For now, this is Libby Halevi of Nuclear Hot Seat, reminding you that in a statement issued by Nobel winners, faith leaders, and nuclear experts, they all said, without clear and sustained effort from world leaders to prevent nuclear war, there can be no doubt that our luck will finally run out. To which we add, luck is a terrible safety plan when it comes to anything nuclear. There you have it, your weekly nuclear wake-up call. So whatever you do, don't go back to sleep, because we're all in the nuclear hot seat.
2: Nuclear hot seat, what are those people thinking? Nuclear hot seat, what have those boys been drinking? Nuclear hot seat, the corium is sinking. Our time to act is shrinking, but our activists are linking.

Bless America, land that I love. Stand beside her and guide her through the night with a light from

0: Hello, ladies and gentlemen. This is Daryl asking you to consider the financial circumstance of KFOI Radio. I know during the election period we were concerned about keeping our message on the air, keeping the information flowing, making sure that you understood your choices when it came to the elections, when it came to propositions and things that affect us here in California, here in Northern California. But now that the election's over, we need your funds just as much as we did before. We're trying to pay the rent, turn the lights on, keep things moving, and we need your assistance to be able to stay on the air and to bring the message of hope and care and concern for the future of our country. So I want you to think about what you could do to help, what kind of a donation you could make, whether you send us a one-time donation or as many of our listeners have done. And what I do is I send a monthly recurring donation. I know that calling in to some of our talk show hosts and talking to them and expressing your concerns, sharing those concerns with the community and letting everybody know where you stand, where we stand as an organization. But the fact is, we're a business. We have to pay rent, turn the lights on, improve our equipment. So we just simply need your assistance. So please consider calling into our phone number right now, which is 530-255-8575. Give us a call. Tell us what you'd like to donate. 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We'd greatly appreciate it. Thanks for listening. Thanks for...
1: 1, 2, 3, 4.

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2: Welcome to another episode of Gray Zone Radio. In this episode, Max Blumenthal and Aaron Matei discuss the furor over a New York Times report finally exposing legacy media readers to the systematic Israeli practice of sexual violence against Palestinian detainees. They then fact-check a fabrication-filled new Israeli report designed to deflect from the PR crisis, which has prompted Israeli PM Benjamin Netanyahu to threaten a lawsuit against the Times. They also cover the latest from Lebanon, the prospect of renewed attacks on Iran, Trump's summit with Xi, and the looming political crisis in Israel. To listen to the full live stream, find us on YouTube, Rumble, Instagram, Telegram and Substack and at thegrayzone.com, that's the G-R-A-Y zone.com. 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
3: For people who follow us, who've been following us for a while, you might remember that 4 years ago, in the fall of 2022, Max and I were invited to Web Summit, which is the world's biggest tech conference. And after we got to Lisbon...
4: In Lisbon, Portugal.
3: Yeah, in Lisbon. After we landed in Lisbon, we were canceled at the insistence of the First Lady of Ukraine, Volodymyr Zelensky's wife, and a number of other Ukrainian officials who basically told Web Summit that if they let me and Max speak, then they would be destroyed. And they would basically mobilize all the event's major corporate sponsors to pull their funding and their support because the First Lady of Ukraine was a surprise speaker and she couldn't tolerate appearing at the same event with us, even though, of course, we were, you know, it's not as if we were going to be center stage. We were just doing some side panels that maybe a few hundred people would attend. But our mere presence was enough to cause this meltdown, and we got canceled because the Web Summit had to choose between basically, you know, free speech or survival of their event. So they chose survival. And but I got invited back for this week's event, which was held in Vancouver, my hometown, and I spoke a little bit about our cancellation and how, you know, like this climate of conformity of propaganda and censorship. It can happen, but it never lasts because eventually the truth does come out. And ever since then, of course, everything we've been saying about the Ukraine proxy war, about the way Russia was provoked, there were so many reasonable, peaceful opportunities that the U.S. sabotaged. All that has been borne out by the facts, including the admissions of people working in Zelensky's government. So I think it was a lot easier to hold space for us now. And so, I came back and did a few events at Web Summit.
4: Yeah, we could actually even quickly cover that. That's the Yulia Mendel interview, Vladimir Zelensky's former press secretary, taking to Tucker Carlson after spending several months ranting about Zelensky's refusal to make peace when the Ukraine proxy war has become so unpopular among Ukrainians.
3: Yeah.
4: We spoke in Toronto first at Web Summit. And for those who don't know or just tuning in, Web Summit is the largest gathering of tech. So you have the AI warlords involved in this conference, the major tech companies, all the tech influencers, tech startups, they're all there. And where are they making their money? War, surveillance. Ushering in the Skynet regime, evil stuff, a lot of evil stuff. And then you have

0: a lot of mainstream media beltway hacks who were at our event, and they invited us back. Zelensky's wife basically threatens to, I think she said, I will pull off the tablecloth. Yeah. I'll like basically turn over the dining table if you let these two scoundrels speak. And, you know, tons of military contractors were there. So it was threatening the entire summit. But then I think one thing we should mention is the next year, October 7th happens. The Gaza genocide begins, and Patty, the CEO of Web Summit, mentions, I think in passing, that Israel was committing war crimes in Gaza. And so for that, he's actually removed as CEO, and they bring in this lady who's like this veteran CIA adjacent spook, who's now at NPR. What's her name?
1: I forget, but she had an interesting resume. And it was so weird that she was being brought in to replace the founder. And what he, you know, first of all, I laughed when he was canceled because, of course, he had canceled us. So
0: yeah,
1: I thought there was some karmic justice there, even though, whatever, I wasn't mad at him at all. I understood why he did it. He had to save his conference. But he gets canceled for the most benign tweet. All he said after October 7th was, like, war crimes are war crimes, no matter who commits them. There's something really, really benign like that. But because he said that, there was an outrage and he had to step down. And so, yes, this individual who
0: Catherine Marr, who
1: also knew nothing about tech, like she had no tech background whatsoever, but she was connected somehow to the NED or something. Or
0: I mean, she had this whole history of we were one of the first to expose her at the Gray Zone, so I'm pulling that up right now. But she was involved with like many of the NED cutouts and National Democratic Institute. She was involved in the early days of the Arab Spring in North Africa. And then she went on to the Wikimedia Foundation, where she basically helped turn Wikipedia into a regime change intelligence bulletin board that allowed a small coterie of editors to smear us. And that's why we went after her, because, you know, our entries, yours initially, and I don't know if it still identified you as a conspiracy theorist. They're just like complete hit jobs. So anyway, yeah, she replaced him, Catherine Marr, who's now at NPR. And it's obvious she's kind of some imperial information war operative. And now Patty's back, I guess. And he was wearing a drop site hoodie on stage. He was hosting you. I guess there was some late night session with you, was it you, Ryan Grimm, Cenk Uygur, and Stephen Walt?
1: Yeah.
0: And there were like some fireworks there.
1: Well, Stephen Walt walked off the stage because Cenk was so annoying. But to his credit, Cenk was being annoying about Israel. He was basically going off. You know, like Cenk is a very colorful character, as you might remember from when he called me a Russian asset. He was going off actually in a way I appreciate it, because he was
0: ranting. Cenk's on a new algorithm now.
1: Yeah, he is. He was ranting about Israel, calling it a terrorist state. And Stephen Walt, you know, Harvard, you know, academic, very prominent. I don't think he wanted to be associated with that. It was also in a really noisy bar. It wasn't quite his scene. So he just walked off the stage. It was really funny. It was really funny. Yeah. Yeah.
0: So Stephen Walt is the co-author of The Israel Lobby with John Mearsheimer. And Mearsheimer, I don't think he would have walked off. He's much more outspoken on this, I guess. But that's interesting. But it does sound like a sign of the times that 2 years ago, or was it 3 years ago? Almost like 2.5 years ago, Patty lost his job for making the most basic statement about Israel committing war crimes. Now it's almost it's now accepted by the editorial leadership of the New York Times that Israel not only committed war crimes, but that it has essentially a systematic policy of raping Palestinian prisoners in its torture dungeons. And there are protests of Zionists outside the New York Times offices, something I never thought I would see. So the zeitgeist is definitely shifting. The times, they are changing.
1: Yes.
0: At least the conversation is changing. I mean, it doesn't mean like, you know, the contractors who are going to destroy humanity at Tech Summit are going to be placed under citizens' arrest upon arrival. That's what we're hoping for in the next, at the next one or next in the next 2 years. But at least the conversation is changing, and you are welcome there. Very interesting. And Patty's back in his job. So yeah, we wanted to talk about this furor over an issue that we had covered very intensely here. I think we were first or among the first out of the gate, along with Mondo Weiss and Electronic Intifada, when in November 2023, Israel rolled out, along with its proxies in the US, the hoax of mass rape being committed on October 7th. And we immediately called it out for what it was, a hoax, while others, including those who would later come and expose it, no names, no need to mention any names, gave it some, you know, considered that it had some substance and believed some of the, some components of it. We were vindicated. I think we were strongly vindicated. Then we set out to discredit, because it was bogus, the March 2024 New York Times front page feature, Screams Without Words.
1: Like, just a question. It was earlier than that. It was Screams Without Words was either late 2023 or early to, it was earlier than March, just a small correction.
0: Okay.
1: Yeah.
0: You're right. I think it was December 2023.
1: Yeah.
0: So it was sort of timed. It might have a new date on it because it's been updated so many times, kind of surreptitiously. Yeah. But it premiered in December 2023.
1: Yes. Yeah.
0: That article by Jeffrey Gettleman has been discredited from top to bottom. I think we were, you know, first out of the gate, but others have done a great job of exposing the many lies, the shady sourcing, the corrupt characters behind it. One of the lead Israeli author, who is sort of the main reporter in the field, whose task was to try to go to every rape crisis center in Israel looking for victims who turned up nothing there, was fired because of her long record of genocidal or pro-genocide social media posts, and she had never done journalism before this. But I think she was sort of the fall guy or fall girl for Jeffrey Gettleman's failure to actually produce anything factual.
1: And Jeffrey Gettleman is still employed by the Times. He has a very prestigious job. If there were any minimal standards of evidence of journalism, his name would live in infamy in mainstream journalism as a complete fraud. Because that story, as you said, from top to bottom, was a scam, starting with the fact that the young Israeli woman who they featured as the symbol, in their words, of Hamas sexual violence, her own family, who was also featured and actually manipulated into being a part of the story, they even said there's no way she was subjected to any sexual violence because they spoke to her right before she was killed. So from top to bottom, that story was a scam. It still has not been retracted. And now it's an open secret that it has no credibility, but the Times has stood by it because still that narrative was so important to the genocide and so important to the narrative portraying the people of Gaza as barbaric and therefore not worthy of making a peace deal with, not worthy of making a ceasefire deal with, but worthy of being exterminated.
0: Yeah. And so I thought that was pretty much the end of it, because it was getting so ugly for the New York Times that they actually had to conduct a staff-wide investigation focusing particularly on Muslim staffers who were leaking to The Intercept at the time about the retraction or withdrawal of a New York Times podcast highlighting this story. What was the New York Times podcast? I forget the name.
1: The Daily, I think.
0: The Daily. And so what they were doing was they were trying to build this article up as something Pulitzer worthy. And so the Daily was going to be promoting it and playing the PR role. And the people behind the Daily said, well, we don't want to promote something that's fake. And then these leaks started coming out that they had done that. And that was sort of the first leg of the table to fall out, because obviously no one could credit us and say, well, these guys got it right. What wound up happening is, you know, other media organizations like the Washington Post started attacking us. The Biden administration was, I think, was behind some of those attacks using like intelligence proxies, like the National Contagion Research Institute. But that's another story. I thought that was kind of the end of it. I on the anniversary of October 7th, 2024, published a documentary called Atrocity Incorporated that explained how all of these atrocities were concocted and weaponized, October 7th atrocities, by Israel and the Zionist movement, and using mainstream media to disseminate it, to manufacture consent for genocide, to get the public, to shock the public into at least supporting the initial phase of destroying Gaza. And, you know, by that point, it was very well understood Israel was committing genocide. But here we are 2.5 years later, and the New York Times finally decides to tell a side of this story that we all knew, that the Gray Zone's audience certainly knew, which is that Israeli soldiers had been sexually assaulting, actually raping Palestinians who they kidnapped from the Gaza Strip and were holding hostage in dungeons like the torture center at Sde'e Tamon in the Negev Desert. And, you know, this was reported, for example, in the Patrick Kingsley piece, and this was the one in March 2024. But like, they buried it in the 15th paragraph, and the article wasn't front page, so Israel didn't release the hounds in the New York Times. But they were revealing what we knew, and, you know, this, what was already apparent in reports from the Israeli human rights group B'Tselem, Amnesty International, certainly Euromed, Human Rights Monitor, and other Palestinian groups, and just common Palestinians were coming forward with these stories, which is that Israeli soldiers were raping Palestinian men with batons to death and beating them to death, of course, under orders from Itamar Ben-Gvir, the security minister, and that dogs were being used as instruments of sexual assault and humiliation, and that this testimony was coming forward from so many sources. The New York Times, finally, this past week, publishes a piece by Nicholas Kristof, someone who I've criticized harshly over the years because of his condemnation of Palestinian resistance, including, you know, unarmed resistance and support for regime change wars, but someone who fashions himself as sort of a human rights reporter. And it's published in the opinion section. And this ignites a furor among the Zionist movement, internationally. Aaron, what did you think of that article, its placement, and the credibility of it?
1: Well, as you pointed out, the fact that it's placed on the op-ed page and not the news section speaks volumes. First of all, why is this only being reported now? Why is it relegated to the op-ed section, not the news section? The fraud, Screams Without Words by Jeffrey Gettleman, that was a front-page news story back in December 2023. Containing zero purported survivors of sexual violence, zero people actually claiming that they were victims of it, whereas Nicholas Kristof found more than 10 people who were willing to speak to him on the record, including naming some of the Palestinian victims who were sexually assaulted. So why is this in the op-ed section? Why is it taking so long? And another thing I noted is that, you know, Nicholas Kristof, as he's prone to do, goes out of his way to cater to the Israeli narrative about their claims of Hamas sexual violence on October 7th. And he asserts that as fact in the beginning of his article, just to establish his, I think, his so-called credibility to the Zionist audience. Because, you know, some people are under the belief that, you know, for people to listen to you, you have to cater to their narratives, even if they're false. And whether Nicholas Kristof believes in the Hamas rape claims or not, he goes out of his way to defer to them. But one thing I thought was interesting, usually when you're making an assertion about something, especially if it's you know, controversial and certainly like a like an explosive allegation, what you'll do is link to a source that that confirms your case or that substantiates your case. So what I noticed about Nick Kristof is in his opening sentences when he talks about you know, we should all condemn Hamas's sexual violence on October 7th. We should all be against it. Normally, what the New York Times would do is link to its own reporting because they were the most high-profile outlet in the U.S. to sort of put forward this thing. But he doesn't. He doesn't link to Jeffrey Gettleman's article. And that, to me, is a tacit acknowledgement that they know it's a fraud. They just don't have the integrity to acknowledge it. But if you believe there was Hamas sexual violence, why wouldn't you link to your own paper's so-called reporting on it? And that's, I think they don't do that because they know that Jeffrey Gettleman put out a fraud. So that was interesting. But that aside, it's an important article. The testimony is harrowing. And again, it's important to note that unlike all the claims of Hamas rape on October 7th, Nicholas Kristof has actual victims speaking on the record about what they endured. Whereas
0: Actual survivors.
1: Whereas in the Israeli narrative, there's none, because it's all made up. And so that's an important contrast. And if you look at the Zionist meltdown about this, sort of like you'll hear constantly them saying, there's no evidence except for testimony from 14 people. And as if that doesn't count because they're Palestinian, essentially. And some people are even, some Zionists are even saying it's 14 people who clearly hate Israel. Yeah, if you live in occupation and if you're raped and sexually assaulted, you're probably going to hate the perpetrator.
0: Yeah, I mean, can't they find people who were viciously raped by prison guards who love the prison guards? They would be much more credible, wouldn't they?
1: Exactly.
0: And come on. Yeah. So, yeah, 14 people. They interviewed their family members. They interviewed their acquaintances. They obviously had a much higher editorial standard and a much higher editorial threshold that they had to cross here than they did for Screams Without Words. That is sort of the beginning of that was sort of the beginning of the New York Times element of the story. But, you know, again, we've been covering this for quite a while, and is there something new about StreamYard here? Because I'm trying to put elements on screen.
1: Which clip do you want?
0: Yeah, but how do I add elements? I've lost, like, they have a whole new format here.
1: I can do it if you just tell me which one you want.
0: Okay. Well, this is strange. Very strange. We're missing oh, here we go. No problem. All right. Yeah, we're my brain is back. Well, we covered the pro-rape riots that unfolded across Israel, and this is what they looked like. And I'll remind everyone why it happened, but this is how we know that Nick Kristof's story is legitimate. These are Israeli settlers and reservists attempting to break into the military base where five Israeli prison guards were being held in 2025. This was happening all across Israel. It was a major crisis, political crisis, for the Israeli government. And the five Israeli soldiers who were being held there were going to be put on trial because I can't show this video because I don't want to be demonetized or suppressed any more than we are. But video emerged of them actually sodomizing a Palestinian detainee who happened to be a medical professional, a doctor, with a metal rod. This is what they were doing again and again. And they became national folk heroes for Israel, supported by the Israeli government. Like, one minister after another in the Israeli government called for the release. And one was even turned into a kind of like TV star. A folk hero. This is him, Meir Shatrit. They're like, we're going to welcome him to talk about his experience of being prosecuted on our show. He didn't even have to hide his face. This is Channel 14, the pro-Netanyahu network. Like, he's just a guy, you know, he's like one of those. That was like the lead rapist caught on camera. There wasn't any doubt that this was taking place inside Israeli society. You know, there is footage of Israeli soldiers boasting about raping detainees. Like, no, not even hiding it. You showed up with a weapon. You showed up with a dog. Who is this dog? This dog is Django. He's with me on every military operation. He was in Gaza. Hilltop dog. That's what my mom calls him. Took care of Nukbas in Sde Teiman, did a lot. So he's referring to Hamas's commando unit, the Nukba unit. Sde Teiman being the main torture dungeon where all of this rape took place on a systematic basis in the Negev Desert in Israel. Don't say the things that he did. There's video already, referring to the video that I referred to. So, I mean, what do you mean, don't say the things that he did there? It seems pretty clear what they were hinting at. You know, as I said, Israeli ministers not only supported those soldiers, they actually supported their practices. This is a scene from inside the Knesset. There's an incident right now in Sde Teiman. They're talking about the controversy over those soldiers, where the military police came to arrest soldiers who were guarding the Nukba terrorists. From Sde Teiman. The military police came there to arrest some of the soldiers there. And because of allegations regarding the treatment of the Nukba terrorists, and there's an incident of soldiers refusing to leave, the insanity that our country is having around this story is crazy and we need to stop it. He's talking about the pro-rape riots that were erupting across Israel. And they actually broke into, I think, the Ministry of Justice as well. It was like a January 6th style riot.
1: Yep.
0: And I call on the coalition members to condemn this. This is like one of the, you know, centrist or center left members of Knesset. I'm not going to vote on this story and this insanity unless they're going to arrest soldiers. He's actually saying he condemns the arresting of soldiers for things they're doing to the Nukba terrorists. To insert a stick in a person's rectum, is that legitimate? Yes, if he is a Nukba terrorist, everything is legitimate to do.
1: Everything.
0: That's all I wanted to know. And he's saying, do you know what these people did? So yeah, he's there. There's, you know, as elected Israeli officials on video supporting the practice of rape. So I just don't think there can be any debate.
1: And one thing, Max, you know, like you heard those comments there where he's calling out the prosecutor for going after these soldiers, and the prosecutor was indeed hounded and essentially either threatened with arrest or, like, the prosecutor, like, was harassed and was almost driven to suicide, if I remember correctly.
0: Yes. Her name is Yifat Tomer Yerushalmi. She was arrested for leaking the video. She leaked the video because she could not secure a prosecution of these soldiers and because the government kept pulling back after the pro-rape riots. So she said, the only thing I can do is leak the video. She was identified as the leaker, and she attempted suicide and disappeared for several days. She was found and placed under house arrest.
1: Yeah, there you go.
0: The soldiers have been returned to duty. Here, I mean, just for anyone who doesn't believe me, this is the Times of Israel. Not exactly anti-Zionist publication. Ex-IDF legal chief hospitalized after suicide attempts, police commissioner confirms. Yifat Tomer Yerushalmi admitted undergoing assessment. Police asked to apply house arrest conditions in hospital, said to be seeking to seize passport. So the only person who got prosecuted here was the prosecutor who attempted to prosecute the rapists. That's Israel.
1: That's Israel. That's it. Yeah.
0: So yeah, they're melting down over this. They know they did it. They just need to, and when the Israeli government knows what they were doing, because the security minister Itamar Ben-Gvir gave authorization. He films himself torturing or appearing with tortured Palestinian detainees. He's the most fanatical person to ever serve in one of the most historically fanatical racist governments in human history. He, at his own birthday, appeared with a cake with a noose on it, gifted to him because of his bill that he just successfully rammed through the Knesset to execute Palestinian detainees. Netanyahu knows what's going on. But Netanyahu has to do this for his international just hasbara, which is he threatened to sue the New York Times. Today, I instructed my legal advisors to consider the harshest legal action against the New York Times and Nicholas Kristof. They defamed the soldiers of Israel and perpetuated what else? I mean, you knew they were going to do this. Blood libel about rape, trying to create a false symmetry between the genocidal terrorists of Hamas and Israel's valiant soldiers. Israel will not be silent. Truth will prevail, blah, blah, blah. He's instructing his, I mean, you have to pay close attention there. He's instructing his legal thugs to consider legal action. Can he even sue the New York Times? I mean,
1: that's all you need to know is that word consider. It means he's not going to do it. The idea of Israel voluntarily submitting its record to a court of law, to scrutiny in a court of law, it is a joke. I mean, even if he could sue the New York Times, there's absolutely no way he would, unless maybe they're going before a military tribunal at, say, Tehran or something like that. You know, yeah. If you get them into the Israeli court system, that's maybe the only way he would do it. But of course, everyone's going with this and thinking that this is actually going to happen. They're really convinced that New York Times is going to be forced to retract. And there have been people putting out false claims about the Times is in disarray over this, that they're panicking. Oh, yeah.
0: David Schuster of TRT, or TYT, yeah. TYT.
1: I forgot who he was, but he's a former MSNBC anchor, and now he's with TYT, I guess.
0: Yeah.
1: And he was claiming that sources were telling him that the Times is panicking, and it's all a complete lie. The only problem with the Times is that, A, they're way too late to this story, and B, that they had to qualify it by parroting the October 7th mass rape hoax. That's the only problem with the story. And when it comes to documenting the sexual assault and rape of Palestinians, of course, as you've just been laying out, it's corroborated by Israeli officials themselves, as well as videotape. So on that front, it's case closed, and that's why there's no way we'll be seeing Israel take any kind of legal action about this.
0: No. Also because Netanyahu, as Glenn Greenwald pointed out, who's actually a lawyer, Netanyahu is libel-proof. And what it means when you're libel-proof is your reputation is so substantially and comprehensively destroyed by your own documented actions that you cannot demonstrate libel in any court. Netanyahu is wanted by the ICC for the crime of genocide. There's a warrant for him. Not that they'll ever be able to act on it with the complicity of Europe and the United States. But it's there. The ICJ has ruled that Israel should stop committing genocide. Netanyahu's own office has published video of him with the U.S. ambassador Mike Huckabee boasting of his assassination list, which Mike Huckabee thanked him for not including his own name on. I don't think he can sue. Israel would lose sovereign immunity if it went to a U.S. court. And the greatest thing, and why I hope this defamation lawsuit actually goes to trial, would be discovery, because the New York Times and its lawyers would bring out the reality of that video, the video of Israeli soldiers raping a detainee. There's so much evidence. They would be able to call so many witnesses. It would sort of be like the trial, the closest we could get to the trial of Benjamin Netanyahu, which needs to happen, and which needs to happen in a body that can guarantee a Nuremberg-like ending for Benjamin Netanyahu. This is what humanity demands. This is what humanity is crying out for. This is what would help ease the pain of humanity that Benjamin Netanyahu and the Zionist regime have caused to it. But that might not happen. But if they go to trial, we would at least get the satisfaction of seeing Netanyahu and his team of thugs, including probably Alan Dershowitz, a guest at Zorro Ranch, who said he kept his underpants on Epstein's massage table. They would actually be humiliated to their faces and forced to be confronted with the crimes that they have committed, the most heinous crimes against Palestinians who were kidnapped and held hostage in torture dungeons like Sde Tamon. So I hope this goes to trial, but I don't think it will. This is just bluster from Netanyahu.
1: It will definitely not go to trial for all the reasons you just laid out. And one thing I think it's also important to point out is that this is not a recent phenomenon for Israel. It's not as if this is only exclusive, you know, sexual assault, rape of Palestinians. It's exclusive to the, you know, this ultra fanatic element of the Israeli government that currently rules it. This is a part of Israel since its founding. And today, as we're broadcasting this, on Nakba Day, marking the Palestinian catastrophe, the ethnic cleansing of Palestinians, the theft of their homes by Zionist militias. And, you know, it's dated to 1948 officially, but it goes back even way before that. And Mohammed Shahada, who was a Palestinian analyst from Gaza, I just put out a great video. I recommend people watch it. It's about 20 minutes, but it's worth it because it's a series of Zionist leaders from David Ben-Gurion to Yitzhak Rabin admitting to some of the crimes they've committed since Israel's start, and that includes rape and sexual violence. And so I want to play a clip of Muhammad's video for you guys.
2: We need to harm them without mercy, women and children included. Otherwise, this is not an effective reaction.
0: That's AI.
2: There is no need to distinguish between guilty and not guilty.
1: And yeah, that's an AI voice of David Ben-Gurion, but quoting his actual words.
0: Real quote.
3: Yeah. He knew all the gruesome details as soldiers perpetrated his vision.
2: Battalion 22 arrested the man and woman. They killed the man, washed her, and then 22 men gang-raped her.
0: There and goes monetization.
3: Incident. Here is what hardcore Zionist historian Vinny.
1: Say it again, Max.
0: I said, there goes monetization, but.
3: Sorry. Morris said, when asked about how many rape cases took place in 1948.
4: In Acre, four soldiers raped a girl and murdered her and her father. In Jaffa, soldiers of the Kiryati Brigade raped one girl and tried to rape several more. At Hunin, which is in the Galilee, two girls were raped and then murdered. There were one or two cases of rape at Tantura, south of Haifa. There was one case of rape at Kula, in the center of the country. At the village of Abu Shusha, near Kibbutz Geza, there were four female prisoners, one of whom was raped a number of times. And there were other cases. Usually more than one soldier was involved. Usually there were one or two Palestinian girls. In a large proportion of the cases, the event ended with murder. Because neither the victims nor the rapists like to report these events, we have to assume that the dozen cases of rape that were reported, which I found, are not the whole story. They are just the tip of the iceberg.
3: When a New York Times reporter discovered one of the massacres, David Ben-Gurion did exactly what Israeli leaders do today when the IDF is caught red-handed. First, he denied it, and then issued a public apology saying it was a mistake. But 3 months later, he included the bombing that resulted in the murder of five Palestinian children in a list of successful operations.
1: So that's just a small illustration of how, you know, on top of ethnic cleansing, murder, rape and sexual violence has also been a part of the Zionist project since its founding. And I recommend people watch that full video from Mohammed Shahada. It's excellent. And it just features more Israeli voices like that admitting to what they did. And by the way, Benny Morris, who's quoting there, who's an Israeli historian who in the Israeli archives confirmed a lot of these atrocities, he supports them. And his only argument is that they didn't go far enough because not every single Palestinian was ethnically cleansed, just most of them.
0: Because he said that during the Second Intifada, he said, you know, we still have this problem inside our own society of Palestinian citizens of Israel. And, you know, we need to get rid of them all initially. He started out on the left and wound up on the right. He's sort of like the Zionist version of the Phil Oaks love me, I'm a liberal scenario. I mean, even Israeli media has covered it. Assassinations, terror attacks, and even castration, the hidden actions of Israel's pre-state militia before 1948. They published this on the 100th anniversary of the formation of the forerunner of the Israeli army, the Haganah. And this is a Haaretz article from 2020 about something I've known about for years, which was a castration of a Palestinian taken captive in the village of Libya by mandate Palestine era Jewish militias. And that was not the only incident like it. So Israeli media knows about this. Israeli historians know about it. Israelis know it. Most Israelis supported at least bombing children and entire families for while they were sleeping in their homes. An Israeli Democracy Institute poll from November 2023 showed that only 1.8% of Jewish Israelis thought Israel was using too much firepower in the Gaza Strip. So it kind of logically follows that they would also know about and support other horrific practices. Yet Zionists in North America refused to acknowledge that any of this could possibly be taking place, or they're cynical enough to acknowledge it, but they're trying to take the weakest component in their minds, or what they think the most outlandish claim made in Nicholas Kristof's report is, and to highlight that and use it to deflect from everything else. And that would be the use of dogs in abuse. And here's David Frum, your fellow Canadian, claiming that he called up the American Kennel Club to discuss with them the anatomical possibility of dogs being used as an instrument of sexual torture against humans. And he said, meanwhile, the quote, Jewish rape dogs hoax has been refuted, not because it's a slur against Jews, but because the American Kennel Club attests it's an impossibility for dogs, that they attest that. And first of all, I don't really consider this a slur. Like, no one's talking about just Jews running around with rape dogs. It's the Israeli army, which he considers to be synonymous with Jews. That's what they all do. Brandy Munden from the American Kennel Club, who's the head of vice president of communications, said that they have not issued any such statement and have no position here, and that David Frum was just completely making this up.
1: Wow. Can you, David Frum corrected by the American Kennel Club? I mean, I didn't think he could sink any lower than he has over the course of his career. You know, of course, he's the infamous author of The Axis of Evil line and Bush's speech trying to make the case for attacking Iraq and Iran. He's supported every single regime change war, genocide supporter, not corrected by the American Kennel Club. Another thing to add to his resume. Wow.
0: And thank you to Esha Krishnaswamy, Esha K, for calling up the American Kennel Club to fact check David Frum. That was in response to her. So as the meltdown continued, a few hundred unhinged, mostly elderly Zionist maniacs showed up outside the office of the New York Times for a right to rape rally. This is what it looked like.
5: Not you! Not you! I accuse the New York Times of blood libel!
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0: Yeah, Jew hatred at the New York Times. They really hate Jews there. And the, they're, you know, the Emile Zola slogan. Total meltdown. I mean, just very unhinged behavior. I'm really glad they did that. It would have been much better for them to take some very disingenuous, liberal-seeming humanitarian position that these bad apples should be investigated by Israel's court system, which is a democracy. And instead, they, you know, the prime minister of Israel threatens a lawsuit. They hold protests and declare blood libel. And as I pointed out on X earlier today, if a Palestinian journalist had exposed these crimes inside the Gaza Strip, they would have assassinated them and killed their entire family, because they've done this over 200 times in the past 2.5 years. This is the treatment of a very prominent, affluent American journalist who was even considering a run for governor or Senate in Oregon, where he lives. Unhinged behavior. And then the other PR move that Israel made, and I don't know how much time we should spend on it, but we should do some debunking, was they rolled out this quote-unquote civil commission report, which is a very long report, which looked like it was rushed to print as Israeli intelligence gained wind of the coming Nick Kristof article, and they pushed it out the same day or the following day through their assets at the Daily Mail, which is like a favorite publication for every Israeli hoax or Israeli accusation, along with the New York Post, run by Rupert Murdoch. And the Civil Commission report was basically an instrument for deflecting from this by compiling and recycling all of the discredited second and third hand eyewitness accounts and allegations of bonkers Hamas sex crimes on October 7th. It was just, they put everything in there, and many or most of these allegations had already been discredited solidly and debunked by us, including the most discredited allegations from the New York Times Screams Without Words article, things that other Israeli groups that were determined to turn October 7th into a propaganda bonanza on the basis of mass sexual assault would not even touch, like the DINA Project, which is a more academic and seemingly credible organization than the Civil Commission, wouldn't touch a lot of these allegations. And yet they did it anyway. And every mainstream media organization took seriously the Civil Commission report. And you remember who is responsible for this. This is the head of the Civil Commission, which wasn't even a commission, it was basically a fundraising mechanism for herself, was Kohav Elkayam Levy. And she was actually exposed in Israeli media for being a fraud and a grifter who was, you know, exposed in Yediot Aharonot, Ynet, the largest Israeli newspaper, for spreading fake Hamas atrocity tales, failing to deliver the Civil Commission report for years. And according to one Israeli government official, people have disassociated themselves from her because her research is inaccurate. After all, the whole story is that they want to accuse us of spreading fake news, and her methodology was neither good nor accurate. And they were especially upset that she spread the lie by Zaka, this fake rescue organization, which is a collection of grifters itself, that Hamas had cut a fetus out of a pregnant woman, which was just completely made up, discredited, debunked. And the new report contains all those lies. Here's the rollout of the report from the Daily Mail. which then spread to the New York Times, Washington Post, Associated Press. Full depravity of Hamas during October 7th revealed for the first time. New report details how terrorists performed almost unimaginable horrors upon Israeli families. This was authored by Natalie Lisbona, who is the main Israeli asset in one of the main Israeli assets in British media. Whenever they want any story out, they'll go to her. And I pointed out that here she is with her de facto boss, Benjamin Netanyahu. At Netanyahu, I think at his birthday party at his home on June 8th, 2022. 2022, yeah. So, you know, if you look at anyone talking about these horrors, they got the memo. It started with the Daily Mail, and it was disseminated through Israeli embassies, the Israeli foreign ministry, to all of the MAGA influencers that Israel pays. And none of them cared that Kohav El-Kayam Levy was a fraud, or that, and none of them bothered to check any of the facts in the report. Here's one person who promoted the report. Out of so many politicians who are on the AIPAC payroll, and it's a Democrat, the main Democrat, Josh Gottheimer, who, by the way, just was the sponsor of a war crimes resolution that was designed to fail. And after the Democratic leadership failed to count the votes properly, they had to send in a co-sponsor of the war crime of the war powers resolution to declare Trump had no power to go back to war with Iran. They had to bring out a co-sponsor, Jared Golden, another Democrat, to vote against the resolution that he co-sponsored, exposing the whole scam. Anyway, Josh Gottheimer, biggest Israel tool in the Democratic Party in Congress. The new report detailing Hamas atrocities on October 7th is horrifying beyond words. Families were targeted in their homes. Women raped, people decapitated, children terrorized and burned alive, an entire community shattered. This was the language that surrounded this report about decapitations and Ed Gein style mutilations, Leatherface, all the stuff we debunked 2 years ago. And so I said, decapitation, what was that? That was from the Screams Without Words article. You remember that? You remember Sapir?
1: Sapir? Gettleman's article, Screams Without Words, in the New York Times, claimed that this key witness identified as Sapir, that she saw the severed heads of three women. The three women were beheaded.
0: Yeah.
1: And I think she said that one of the Hamas militants was carrying these severed heads. And of course, which raises the obvious question, where are the heads? Like, where's the evidence for this? And there was none. And the Israeli media admitted this. They were not able to corroborate this. So then what Gettleman did, and we made fun of this at the time because it was so outrageous, in his follow-up article that Gettleman did in response to our criticisms, the ones that we made, and also that Electronica Tefada made, and Mondo Weiss, and The Intercept, Gettleman was forced to write this follow-up article, going back and interviewing some of the same people and sort of trying to cover up for all of his fabrications without acknowledging us, of course. He made a very vague reference at times in his article to critics. Critics have said this. But anyway, in that follow-up article, he claimed, and Israeli officials have claimed, that they discovered three severed heads. But
0: Right.
1: But that's it. He didn't say anything more. Providing evidence, photographs, that's it. All of a sudden, the Israeli police, according to Gettleman in the New York Times, have magically discovered three severed heads, even though there's no record anywhere of them saying this except for in the Times. And Israeli media never, ever reported this. This was basically an exclusive for Jeffrey Gettleman after he printed the initial false claim about three severed heads. He got some Israelis, I guess, to tell him, don't worry, we found the heads. Yes, like, you're good. Complete, absolute fraud. And, of course, there was no follow-up and no need to bother to substantiate because he was engaged in propaganda. But yeah, that claim appeared in the original Screams Without Words.
0: So yeah, that's Gettleman sold himself out or harmed himself by claiming they found the heads, because it's been 2 years. Don't you think they would have identified the heads and told us who they belong to implicate Hamas and justify their genocide? There would be a section of the public that would say, well, I would have supported nuking Gaza if, you know, they had done that to us, but they never produced the heads. You know what else they haven't done? You know that 47-minute video that Israel showed to every suggestible low IQ, semi-comatose influencer they could find to propagate their message of Hamas atrocities?
9: 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In this episode, Max Blumenthal and Aaron Matei discussed the furor over a New York Times report finally exposing legacy media readers to the systematic Israeli practice of sexual violence against Palestinian detainees. They then fact-checked a fabrication-filled new Israeli report designed to deflect from the PR crisis, which has prompted Israeli PM Benjamin Netanyahu to threaten a lawsuit against the Times. They also covered the latest from Lebanon, the prospect of renewed attacks on Iran, Trump's summit with Xi, and the looming political crisis in Israel. 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We'll see you again next week.

Hi, this is O from Love to Bleed. This song is Human. It's the perspective of an angel whose wings have been clipped and he's helpless to help. And he's down with the home.

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2: Hello out there. Good evening, Redding. Good evening, Red Bluff, and all points in between and around. This is Baldhead Reggae. I'm Doug, and look at this. I showed up so I could bring you some reggae. Special night tonight. Bit of a theme show. Let's call it the Dubtastic Dubtacular. Yep, 2 hours of dub tonight. Kind of dub versions of a lot of your favorite dub or reggae songs. We got all your favorites. Burning Spear, Wailing Soul, Steel Pulse, Inner Circle, Ayanai Kamozi, Black Uhuru, just to name a few. But if you've been listening long, you've figured out by now, we always start with Toots and the Maytals. So this is True Love is Hard to Dub. All right, y'all have a good night. This is how we're starting it.

That was Inner Circle, Kali Bud, Cure It Dub. Start off with Tooth and Metal's True Love's Hard to Dub, Junior Mervin, Grumblin' Dub, The Upsetters, Cornfish Dub, Rico Rodriguez, Africa Dub, and Steel Pulse, the Ku Klux Klan Dub. All those dub versions of their bigger songs. Hope you got speakers. Hope you got some woofers to listen to this stuff because the bass is loud. Let's keep it going. How about Steel Pulse, Prodigal Son Dub on our Dubtastic Dubtacular on Bald Head Reggae.

All right, it's almost 10 o'clock or 11 o'clock. One or the other. Depending on what we started. Probably still on at 9, but we might have been bumped up to 8. I don't know. I recorded this early. But, you know, I'm in the studio almost every other week for our show. I hope you're enjoying the dub show tonight. I felt like playing some dub tunes. Been on a bit of a kick lately. Dubs, the original remixes. Let's see. Played Steel Pulse, Prodigal Son dub. Then the Revolutionaries, Toothache. Wailing Souls dub, Funny Something. Burning Spear, civilized reggae dub. Tyrone Taylor and the Fat Man, rhythm section. Oh, that's a long name. South Africa dub. Rico Rodriguez again, Take 5 dub, or Take 5 version. And finished that one was the Viceroys, the dub of gold. Dub's a good way to keep it mellow. It's finally cooling off out there, but I'm still mellow. Remember, this is KFOI 90.9 Community Radio for the North Valley. 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